You just heard Tommy Hunter with Roy Payne's Born to be a Gypsy. But you are listening to the Newfound Records Radio Hour, coming to you from my mother's station, which is CHMR-FM on the campus of Memorial University in St. John's, Newfoundland. Now, another pioneer recording artist who passed away while I was on my summer hiatus was Newfoundland singer-musician Sheldon Thornhill, and he passed away on June 7th. He was 79 years old. Now, he may not have been a household name, certainly not like Dolly Parton and Tommy Hunter, but he was a member of a group called the Soirees. Actually, I think there was two of them in the band, Sheldon Thornhill and Gus Burton. And they released something like six albums, and at least one of them was on vinyl, and the others were on cassette tape. Maybe some were on compact disc as well. I don't know. But here's a quote from Sheldon Thornhill's obituary. It tells us something about him. For more than 30 years, he was a cherished member of the Outer Cove concert crowd, where he formed lifelong friendships and shared countless memorable performances. In recent years, Sheldon found great joy as one half of Sullivan's Songhouse, performing alongside one of his closest friends, Sean Sullivan. Together, they entertained, inspired, and connected people through their music, their laughter, and their storytelling. And that's the end of my quote. Okay, let's hear now from Sheldon Thornhill and the band Soirees 2, that's 2 being spelled T-W-O, from their album Soirees 2. This is My Rose.

0: You just heard Swarries 2 featuring Sheldon Thornhill, the late Sheldon Thornhill on vocals. The song was My Rose. Okay, we're going to lighten things up a little bit now. Saw a notice of a Facebook event over the summer. It was announced by Pamela M. Pardy, and the event was the 49th annual Teddy Bear Picnic is coming. And the notice read, "We are thrilled to announce that the legendary teddy bear man himself, Terry Riley, will be joining us for a very special day. Generations of children and families have grown up with Terry, and we're excited to welcome him back as part of this year's celebration. There will be live entertainment, activities for kids, community groups, great food, amazing vendors, and plenty of opportunities to make lasting memories with family and friends." Now, this was scheduled for Pippi Park originally on September the 6th, I think, but the weatherman had other plans, didn't cooperate at all. So now the event has been scheduled for September the 27th. So let's hear a track now from Terry Riley and his Teddy Bears. It's from a great album that was only available on cassette tape, though, I think. It was called Carried Away. He released it in 1994, the Teddy Bear Man did. And it is, of course, oriented towards kiddies, but I gotta say, I really love it. It's a great album. Great songs and music for any age, as far as I'm concerned. Wonderful musicians backing Terry up as well. On drums, Scott Mansfield, and on acoustic guitar, none other than Roger House. Kelly Russell in there on fiddle and concertina. On the Hammond organ, Robbie Mills, and the great jazz man, Jimmy Thompson, played the vibes. And Terry Riley himself, he played the keyboards and harmonica and looked after the lead vocals. Okay, this is a bit of fun now. The song is called Yucky and Gross, and it was composed by Terry Riley.
1: Tiffany, what's your favorite sandwich?
2: Mine's ham and mayonnaise.
1: Have you ever tried ham and peanut butter?
2: Ew, Terry Riley, that's disgusting.

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0: One day I went home to have my lunch. We were having one of my favorites, macaroni and cheese.
1: Yum, yum.
0: Dad said,
1: I cooked it a little different this time, Jerry.
0: How's that, Dad?
1: I put in some Brussels sprouts and lined the beans.
0: Yucky and gross.
1: Yucky and gross.
0: Yucky and gross.
1: Yucky and gross.
0: Can't eat that. It's yucky and gross.
2: Yucky.

0: Yucky and gross.
1: Yucky and gross.
0: Yucky and gross. Can't eat that.
1: It's yucky and gross.
0: Yucky and gross.
1: Once I was in hospital, having my supper, I poured this cute little dish of gravy all over my food. The nurse said, "You can't eat that. Butterscotch pudding." It was kind of cold and not very good. It was yucky and gross.
0: Yucky and gross.
1: Yucky and gross.
0: Yucky and gross. Can't eat that.
1: It's yucky and gross.
0: Yucky and gross.
1: Yucky and gross.
0: Yucky and gross.
1: Yucky and gross.
0: Yucky and gross.
1: Can't eat that. It's yucky and gross.

0: and gross.
1: Yucky and gross.
2: Yucky and gross.
1: Yucky and gross.
3: Well, what a hoot that was, eh? That was Terry Riley and his teddy bears. Yucky and gross. You are listening to the Newfound Records Radio Hour. I'm your host, Wayne Tucker. Now, this past summer, I continuously had my nose in old newspapers, of course, and one item that caught my eye that I wanted to share with you was a letter to the editor of the Evening Telegram, and this goes way back to 1955. Now, remember that in 1955, very few recordings of Newfoundland's folk songs had been released. I mean, Adel Mills did one, and so did Ed McCurdy, the Commodores. They put out a few 78 RPM singles, as did Art Scammell. And Omar Blondell was just starting to get going with recordings of Newfoundland material in 1955. Now, the headline for this article that caught my eye was Need for Local Songs. And the gist of the article went like this. And the writer, who was identified only as Newfoundlander, referred to a poem, the poem being King of the Northern Flows, and it had been previously published in the Evening Telegram a short time before the letter to the editor, and the author of that poem was P.J. Wakeham, and he eulogized in his poem the outstanding accomplishments of the famous explorer, Captain Bob Bartlett. Now, it was the letter writer's opinion that Wakeham's song, he referred to it as a song, so there must have been some music involved as well, the song should be given wide publicity. And the writer goes on to say that he or she has nothing but the highest praise for songs and traditions of the USA, but we should strive to perpetuate the memory of the gallant gentleman, Captain Bartlett. Our local heroes are truly worth singing about. Now, it was in 1962, some 7 years later then, that Leonard Meehan recorded Otto Kellen's tribute to Captain Bob Bartlett.

0: Well, the wonderful piece of music just heard, that was called simply Captain Bob Bartlett, composed by Otto Kelland from the album Songs of the Anchor Watch, and that was released in 1961. The organ was played by Eric Abbott, and on guitar was Russell Clark. Now here's a great find for me over the summer hiatus, and I briefly referred to this in my introduction to the program. Roger McGuinn, best known as leader of the folk rock group The Byrds, one of my favorite groups, by the way, from the 1960s, bought their albums back then, that's how old I am. They had real big hits with Bob Dylan's Mr. Tambourine Man. Pete Seeger's Turn, Turn, Turn.
1: Everything turn, turn, turn. There is a season, turn, turn, turn.
0: And two other songs by Bob Dylan, You Ain't Going Nowhere.

And my back pages. There were other hits as well. In later years, right up to today, I think, McGuinn has been using the internet to continue the folk music tradition by recording a different folk song each month on his Folk Den podcast. Okay, what's it all got to do with Newfoundland? Well, I was surprised to find that Roger McGuinn has actually included a few Newfoundland folk songs in his Folk Den repertoire. And we shall now hear The Banks of Newfoundland by Roger McGuinn. And here's what he had to say about it on his website. He said the song was written in 1820 by Chief Justice Francis Forbes. The Banks of Newfoundland is one of the first published songs about this northeast region of Canada. It was once used as a dance tune and later as a march by the Royal Newfoundland Regiment. That's the end of my quote. So written in 1820, he says.

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Who'd have thunk it, eh? Well, another Newfoundland folk song that Roger McGuinn included in his Folk Den podcast was, get this now, Art Scammell's Squidgigging Ground.

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If you ever feel

0: Yes, that was Roger McGuinn you just heard. And yes, he did sing Art Scammell's Squid Jig and Ground. Love that stuff. Well, folks, time is up for this week. Boyd Chubbs is going to take us out now with his Spanish in the Harbor. Well, my name is Wayne Tucker. I do hope you enjoyed today's episode and that you'll tune in again next week for more great music by Newfoundland and Labrador's pioneer recording artists. And until then, let's all be good to each other and especially good to our dear mother, Earth. She's sick. She needs all the love we can muster.
1: 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This show originates from the CHMR Studios, Memorial University, St. John's, Newfoundland. It was researched, produced, and hosted by Wayne Tucker. 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I'm Rosemary Thorne, and I'm inviting you to tune in again next week for more rare music by the pioneer recording artists from Newfoundland and Labrador.

Hello and welcome to 334578. It's Steve Fruitman with you, as usual. And today's program is going to be all Canadian, and it's going to be in alphabetical order except for one song. We're going to start off with Miles Anderson and the Bee Gees and Bobby Curtola and Jody Drake, if you see what I mean. It's some great music for you, so don't go away and enjoy 334578.

started off listening to Miles Anderson from Nouveau Brunswick and a song called Don't You Know. Comes off of an album called First Class Rock on EMO Records. He's from Shediac, Nouveau Brunswick, and it was produced in 1982, followed by The Beaches from Toronto and a song called Money from their album called Late Show, which was released by Universal Music in 2017. And then we went to Bobby Curtola with Sandy off of 12 Golden Hits on Tartan Records. He was from Thunder Bay, Ontario. His real name was Robert Allen Curtola from Port Arthur, Ontario, where he was born in 1943. Died in Edmonton, Alberta, age of 73 in 2016. And he went on to sell over 2.5 million records worldwide. This was before there was any CanCon regulations. So he had everything going against him. He was also the first Canadian artist to sign a multi-million dollar contract to perform in Las Vegas. Bobby Curtola went on to open for Canadian dates for the Dave Clark Five in 1964. He was made a member of the Order of Canada in 1998, and he was installed in the Italian Walk of Fame in Toronto in 2011. I wonder where that is. Anyway, Jody Drake, I May Be Wrong, But I Won't Be Wrong Always, was recorded on a very rare record by the Rotary Club of Minden, Ontario, for their Canadian Blues and Jazz Festival in 1974. Mill Buckner on the organ, Illinois Jacquette on the tenor sax, and Joe Jones on the drums backed up Jody Drake, was born as Priscilla Royster in Detroit, Michigan, 1919, died in Hawaii in 2000 at the age of 81 after returning home from about 35 years of living in Canada because her mother was ill and she wanted to look after her. Got Oliver Shore behind us with The Travelers and Spirits of Love off of Stew Tomatoes, 1996. Next, we go to The Evaporators with Honk the Horn. 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

started that set off with the Evaporators and Honked the Horn off of a 45 RPM EP released on Nardwar Records out of Vancouver, British Columbia in 2001. John Collins on the bass, Scott Livingston on the drums, Nardwar the Human Serviette, aka Joan Ruskin, was on the vocals there, and David Kaiswell on guitar and vocals. That was followed by The Front, a Toronto band with The Haunting, which was the B-side of their single called The Joke Was On Me, released on Duke Street Records in 1983, and followed by Alan Gerber with Piece of the Pie off of Blue Tube, a CD that he put out of Montreal in 2005, and he was originally a member of the band called Rhinoceros, played in some other great bands in the States before relocating to Montreal. Blue Tube was an independent release, as I say, from 2005. And the last song we heard was Healing and Harmony doing Sita Chaka off of The Greatest Hits Volume 1. And I don't know about any volume that's come after that, but anyways, it was on Making Music Matter Records, produced in 2019. And unfortunately, they didn't give any details about who the artists actually were that performed all these songs, because it was different configurations of artists on every single track on the record. So that's all I got to tell you. Anyway, we've got Ajnab with Rode de Marier, The Wedding Dress, off of Le Messager from Joliette, Quebec, 1996. A band led by Jean-Paul Loyer, who died in 2009. We're going to go to If Only, a band from Saskatchewan, next here on 3345 78 with The Invisible Man.

Tony started us off on that set of music with a song called The Invisible Man, written by Sheldon Corbett, one of the three members of the band. There were some studio musicians involved in the programming and recording of this 1986 release on Coast to Coast, CBC Records. And from the province of Saskatchewan, If Only got together in 1983. Their only recording was this one. Vocalist Sharon Hills was born in England, moved to Foam Lake, Saskatchewan in 1970 when she was just 13. First performed a year later in Yorkton TV at the age of 14, singing Anne-Marie's version of Snowbird. She joined the Bo Jackson Group in 1973 at the age of 17, got married to the leader of the band, Jack Hills, and in 1984 she recorded her own songs in Studio West with Sheldon Corbett and Brent Burlington as the group If Only, pitched their music to record labels and didn't get anywhere. She formed a group called the Inca Hoots in 2017 doing the club circuit. She and her husband retired in Victoria, BC since then. Jackson Hawk after that with Falling in Space from their self-titled first album, which was released in 1977. They were a band from Sault Ste. Marie, Ontario, led by Tim Ryan and Bob Yeomans. The band was founded in 1974. And to me, this band sort of sounded a bit like Procol Harum. Great lead vocals there by several of their players. And that led into Kensington Market with Looking Glass, a song written by Keith MacKay off of Avenue Road, their second album, which was produced by Felix Pappalardi in 1968. He's the guy that did Disraeli Gears, the second Cream album. He produced it in New York. He's also in the band called Mountain with Leslie West. Liverpool said after that with Change Your Mind, the B-side of 17 Years to the End on Columbia Records, 1966. And it was produced by Don Law, who was born in England in 1902 and moved to the United States in the 1920s, where he worked for Brunswick Records. And that led him into doing some pretty interesting things. He died in Texas in 1982, but he was the guy that first recorded Robert Johnson in Texas in a hotel room. And he was hired by Columbia Records and eventually produced Johnny Cash Records, Marty Robbins, Ray Price, Johnny Horton, Carl Smith, Lefty Rizal, Flatten Scruggs, and ended up in Toronto producing the Liverpool set. And you can tell there's country western sort of stylings in their guitar playing on these records. Interesting. Chest Fever after that, a band song with Colin Linden off of his album called When the Spirit Comes on A&M Records in 1988. And Oscar Peterson with A Girl from Ipanema backing us up. Well, we got more to come on the B-side, so stick around as Jim Gregorish and his orchestra take you to a wedding, a Ukrainian wedding.

got Jim Gregorish's orchestra doing the wedding polka off of Jim Gregorish Plays at a Ukrainian Wedding on Regis Records. He's from Elphin Stone, Manitoba. And that's going to lead us into the B-side here on 334578 as we continue with our alphabetical order of Canadian music, which is going to take us to Mars, because we're looking for rocks. Mars Rocks, a song and album put out by Kirk.

0: guys in the chip, grumpy looking guys. And all of a sudden, man, they flashed badges at us and I freaked right out. I've never been so frightened. And they were searching for something. And I'm like, I just didn't believe it. And I've never been so frightened in my life. That happened in Soho in England.
1: Now here's a Scots song made famous by Kenneth MacKellar. And with the help of the Highlanders, I'd like to sing it for you now.

heard Kirk Elliott and Goo there doing Mars Rocks off of a CD that was put out in 2000, produced by Kirk Elliott, which won a Children's Album of the Year award for Mars Rocks in 2003 by the Canadian Independent Music Awards organization. That was followed by McKenna Mendelssohn Mainline with Drive You off of their Stink album, all songs by Mendelssohn Joe. And that was released on Liberty Records, their band based in Toronto, Ontario, Canada, 1969. Joe Mendelssohn, before he was Mendelssohn Joe, with Mike McKenna on lead guitar, Tony Nolasco on drums, and Michael Harrison on the bass. That was followed by Barry Nesmith with Ring the Bluebells of Scotland, a Kenneth McKellar song. He made it popular. Of Scots How We, Arc Records, produced by Ben Weatherby in 1962. And Barry Nesmith from rural Saskatchewan, where he was born in 1926, died in 2011 in Victoria, British Columbia at the age of 85. Nesmith was a radio DJ who began broadcasting in the 1940s at Chad Radio West. Joined CKFH here in Toronto in 1951, the station owned by Foster Hewitt. And he hosted programs like teen music shows, became involved with station management, and recorded a song called Pubas and O'Beer, which reached the Canadian charts in 1958. And then he was program director at CKFH, changed the station's format from middle of the road to power rock in 1967. And he also was the guy that hired John Donaghy from Oshawa, Ontario, and gave him his first real foothold in Canadian broadcasting. Our generation after that with Cool Summer, a 45 RPM single by a band that was around in 1967. They were parts of different bands, The Haunted, The Rabble, and The A-Cats. Unfortunately, they only put together this one record because they broke up after a couple of months. And as I said at the very, very beginning of the show, there's only one song that's not in alphabetical order, and that's the Guess Who doing Two Wheel Freedom, because I had two Honda songs in a row. I mean, when do you get two songs about riding a Honda motorcycle in a row? I mean, most people can't even think of Honda motorcycle songs. So it comes from a very rare single-sided 7-inch recording by the Honda Motorcycle Company. If you check out the Guess Who's discography, you won't find mention of this release anywhere. The song was written, actually, by Randy Backman with another guy named Brian, and recorded by the Guess Who in Winnipeg. Walter Ross' next band after that with La Ronda Polka, with another Honda, off of A Wonderful World of Polkas and Waltzes. World-renowned record sounds, Canada's one and only polka king, Walter Rossnack, was born in Duparquette, Quebec in 1935. A couple of interesting things about Walter. He was inducted into the Polka Hall of Fame in Chicago in 1983. 92, 93, and 94, he was the winner of Grammy Awards for Best Polka Album. 1999, he was appointed member of the Order of Canada. In 2001, he was an inductee in the Canadian Walk of Hall of Fame. In 2007, the SOCAN Lifetime Achievement Award. And in 2016, he won $1 million from the London Dream Lottery. He's appeared on The Tonight Show with Johnny Carson, Phil Donahue, and Tommy Hunter shows. Lloyd Hansen behind us with The Black Cat off of The Great Debate from 1988. You're listening to 33-45-78. Evelyn Perry starts us off in the next set with Stars.

Helen Perry started us off with The Stars off of her album Small Theaters, a Borealis Records release that came out in 2007, produced by John Switzer. Helen Perry is the award-winning daughter of David Perry, one of the members of the folk band Friends of the Fiddler's Green. He was an English-born Canadian singer and theatrical producer who died in 1995. Her brother, Richard Perry, performed with the Arcade Fire. She's been awarded for her works in both songwriting and theater, having been given the Dora Maver Award twice. Richie Knight and the Midnights after that with Charlene, a 1963 hit song, one of the first hit songs by Canadian rock band ever on Chum Radio. Held that position for 2 weeks, and that was followed by the Sadies with So Much Blood. Off of an album called Internal Sounds on Yep Rock Records, they're all based in Southern Ontario, and it was released in 2013. R. Dean Taylor after that with his combo at the High School Dance. 45 RPM single back with How Wrong Can You Be? Released on Amy Mallow Records. That's when he was still living in Toronto. That was produced in 1962. He was born in Toronto in 1939. Died in Los Angeles at the age of 82 in 2022, but he began his career in 1961 as a pianist and singer for several country music bands in Toronto. He made At the High School Dance in 1962, as I say. That sort of led him to Detroit, where he spent most of his time writing songs and recording music to further his career. Well, we're up to letter U now with Utilities and Habitude, a song that was released on an album called Love and Records Live Compilation from 2014. It was from the CKXU-FM Rock Festival that took place in Lethbridge, Alberta. And currently listening to Quinchamali Band with Fiesta from a CBC broadcast recording based out of Montreal, Quebec in 1974. Well, that leads us into the final set of music here this week. You're on 334578, and we're going to start with Danger Boy with the Vile Tones off of their album called A Taste of Honey on Other People's Music. You're listening to 334578.

As promised, the Vileptones led us off with Danger Boy off of The Taste of Honey and Other People's Music. Band based out of Toronto with Freddie Pompey, Chris Haidt, Motor X, and Steve Lucky from 1977. The Taste of Honey was released in 1974 on CD. They did record and release one album during their years of operation in 1983's Saturday Night, Sunday Morning, which was recorded live at Larry's Hideaway here in Toronto. Hal Willis after that with the Lumberjack song off of Mr. Lumberjack on ARC Records from 1965, produced by Ben Weatherby. Leonard Francis Gauthier, a.k.a. Hal Willis, was born in Rouen, Noranda, Quebec in 1933, and it ended up in Nashville, Tennessee, where he died in 2015. Mentions Johnny Cake there, you know, sitting around on the log eating Johnny Cake. That's sort of cornmeal pancakes. The Lumberjack was an international hit song that sold over 1.5 million copies. And in 1956, Hal and his wife, Ginger Willis, were hired by Colonel Tom Parker to tour with Elvis Presley. That must have been cool. That was followed by Young Tree and the Blooms with Dirt Party, a band from St. John's, Newfoundland, off of their album called Musical Chairs, 2018 release. Band following around Peter Willie Young Tree and his Blooms. I got turned on to them by Wayne Tucker, host of CHMR's Newfound Records. And that was followed by the last song we have in the alphabet, Noah Zachron, because he's a Zed guy, right? With Widow of Ravencliff off of his Noah Zachron album, which came out in 1982 on Softwind Music. He's from Montreal, but now lives in Toronto. I think he's a dentist. And currently behind us, Naz with La Course off of Telescope from 2011. You've been listening to 334578, a program of mostly vinyl music, minted out of my own record collection, and produced for you each week from CIET Radio in Toronto. It's heard across the land on various other radio stations, so I hope you enjoyed the show. You can get a hold of me, 334578 at CIET.fm, if you need to contact me for any particular reason. And check out my archives at www.backtothesugarcamp.com. And with that said, I'll see you next week for another edition of 334578. Have a good week.

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Grasslands are spectacular ecosystems. Many grassland species, like the black-tailed prairie dog, can't be found in any other type of habitat. Some are now at risk. 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In one project, the black-footed ferret is being reintroduced to its natural prairie habitat. To learn more about grasslands and how to protect them, visit hww.ca.

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1: You know, I never really had a sense of being famous, and I think because being a comedian, comedians are really the workhorses of the entertainment world, and so we're not celebrated in the same way as like an ingenue or movie star. If we don't get our country back, we'll lose it forever. And I don't want to lose it forever. I love this country. I want to be an American.
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2: In the news, six local London councils are resisting the trans bathroom ban, while two New York lawmakers are moving to legalize bathhouses. Also, Michigan's Democratic Senate primary, a gay-straight alliance lawsuit in Virginia, and the heart-wrenching story of three Ghanaian lesbian asylum seekers deported to Cameroon by the U.S.
3: Then, special guest comedian and activist Margaret Cho shows another side of herself. 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
4: I'm Jeb Bakke.
0: And I'm Chris Wilson.
4: With NewsWrap, a summary of some of the news in or affecting LGBTQ communities around the world for the week ending August 8th, 2026.
0: Six London councils have pledged to defy the United Kingdom ban on transgender people's use of single-sex facilities. Guidance from the Equality and Human Rights Commission is now taking full effect in England, Wales, and Scotland. The only exception to the code EHRC first published in June is Northern Ireland, where the rights of transgender citizens to use gendered facilities are not impacted. Under the EHRC's guidance, the use of single-sex spaces is determined by sex assigned at birth rather than current gender. The leaders of Hackney, Haringey, Lambeth, Lewisham, Southwark, and Waltham Forest met the implementation of the code on August 5th with a joint statement vowing to keep their services inclusive. Their open letter to Women and Equalities Minister Bridget Phillipson read in part, "We won't put our staff in the impossible position of policing entry to public spaces. We have an unshakable commitment to ensuring that trans plus residents can access services safely, with dignity, and free from discrimination or harassment." EHRC Chair Marianne Stevenson found what she called potentially a degree of performativity in the six London councils' letter. She told Times Radio, "Once they talk to the legal department, they will realize that they are obliged to follow the law." Lambeth Borough's council has instructed legal officers to examine the legal viability of refusing to implement the code. The boroughs are not alone in their opposition. The investigative UK nonprofit, The Good Law Project, has launched a judicial review of the code. Their challenge argues that the code is a violation of transgender people's legal human rights.
4: The people of Michigan have chosen the contentious progressive candidate, Dr. Abdul Al-Sayed, to be the Democratic U.S. Senate candidate for the upcoming general election. A son of Egyptian immigrants and a proud Muslim, Dr. Al-Sayed weathered smear campaigns, Islamophobia, and millions of dollars in pro-Israel funded advertising to beat U.S. Representative Haley Stevens. Al-Sayed's human rights forward campaign overcame his financial disadvantage. It also garnered him an endorsement from the Michigan Democratic Party LGBT&A caucus, where he spoke in April of this year.
5: Right, and we will stay with it every single day. So what you get with me is somebody who understands two things. Number one, I will never back down when somebody's rights are at risk. So when they come and tell us that it's okay for us to throw away trans rights or LGBT rights or gay rights or lesbian rights, I'm going to be the first up there to say, no, you will not take away rights in these United States of America.
4: Dr. El-Sayed is a Rhodes Scholar, epidemiologist, and former head of Wayne County's Department of Health. His opponent, establishment-backed Representative Stevens, was aided by $62 million in advertising, over half of which came from the American Israel Public Affairs Committee. AIPAC has been receiving increased public scrutiny for their financial influence in U.S. elections. Stevens spent 9 times the amount of her progressive opponent, making this year's Michigan Democratic primary the most expensive ever, according to the New York Times. El-Sayed will now face Republican Mike Rogers. Trump-endorsed candidate Rogers is a former FBI agent who scored a consistent 0 out of 100 on the Human Rights Campaign's scorecard while he served in Congress from 1995 to 2001. Polls show the two candidates are neck and neck for November's general election. If Dr. Abdul El-Sayed wins, he'll be the first Muslim senator in U.S. history.
0: Two New York City lawmakers have proposed a bill to legalize bathhouses. It has been 4 decades since deeply closeted New York Mayor Ed Koch and the City Health Council effectively banned the establishments during the height of the AIDS epidemic. Bathhouses have long provided a space for intimate encounters and community connection for queer men. However, the spread of HIV ushered in political and media-led condemnation of the sites before substantial scientific evidence was developed. The raids, the policies, and the bans that resulted in the 1980s still impact those spaces today. The new proposal to overturn the 40-year-old laws came from gay state senator Eric Boscher of the 47th District and gay assembly member Tony Simone of the 75th District. Boscher spoke to New York radio station 1010 Winds last week about the current state of bathhouses in the city.
6: People are going to these kind of facilities, but they're unlicensed, they're underground, they're unregulated. This would bring those out of the shadows and also provide opportunity for public health intervention, testing, information about STIs.
0: If the bill goes through, it would follow similar recent decriminalization of bathhouses in Minneapolis and San Francisco.
4: Two Virginia middle school students are filing a federal lawsuit after being denied the right to form a gay-straight alliance club at their school. The American Civil Liberties Union representing the youngsters asserts that the King George Middle School repeatedly changed the rules for forming a club as a means of blocking the creation of a GSA chapter. The dispute began in 2025 when a seventh grader identified as ZJW sought to establish a gay-straight alliance after experiencing discrimination at school. Pressure from a group of parents convinced the school board to place the proposed GSA on hold while it established a stricter policy for the formation of a club. When the ACLU first sent a letter to the school board warning that their denial of the GSA club violates federal law, the board then adopted a new policy banning all non-curricular organizations. After the new policy, the school board authorized a number of groups to operate as so-called curricular clubs, just not the GSA. The ACLU is calling out the school board's double standard. They are suing for the plaintiff students' First Amendment and equal access protections. The trial, titled ZJW versus King George School Board, was filed in the U.S. District Court for the Eastern District of Virginia. They demand the authorization of the GSA and an end to discriminatory practices.
0: Finally, 3 lesbian asylum seekers are speaking out about being deported from the U.S. They fled anti-LGBTQ persecution in their home country of Ghana in 2024. That was the year that Ghana's Supreme Court upheld a colonial-era law that criminalizes adult consensual same-sex relations. They were legally protected from being returned to Ghana, but in January they were sent to a government compound in Cameroon, despite having 0 ties to that country. The United States has cut deals worth millions of dollars to persuade countries to accept its deportees, as revealed in an Agence France-Presse investigation. Threats of visa restrictions were also part of the campaign to pressure countries to hold refugees captive. Since some people cannot legally be returned to their countries of origin, the Trump administration maintains that nothing prevents it from sending them to a third country. Altogether, 36 Africans with no connection to Cameroon have been shipped there. Deutsche Welle News Africa spoke to the three Ghanaian women, keeping their identities anonymous for their safety. They say their hands and feet were bound during their flight from the U.S. to Cameroon. One of them told her story to a voice actor. They landed in the capital city of Yaoundé earlier this year. They say they were kept in a government compound for approximately 2 months and were only permitted to leave during daylight hours after staging a hunger strike. Their asylum applications have yet to receive a ruling. With no identity documents or clear legal status, they are barred from working. In addition to the harsh conditions they face in Cameroon, the trio is now at risk for deportation back to Ghana. Human Rights Watch has declared that these expulsions of asylum seekers violate international law and should be rejected.
4: That's News Wrap, global queer news with attitude, for the week ending August 8th, 2026. Follow the news in your area and around the world. 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
0: News Wrap was written by Jeb Bakke, produced by Lucia Chappelle and Brian DeShazer, and brought to you by you.
4: Thank you. 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For This Way Out, I'm Jeb Bakke. Stay healthy.
0: And I'm Chris Wilson. 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

0: was still a teenager when she started doing stand-up in San Francisco comedy clubs in the early 1980s, so her fearless humor has been challenging stereotypes and celebrating the queer community for a good 5 decades now. Iconic comedian, actor, musician, and outspoken LGBTQ plus activist Margaret Cho spoke to Michael Taylor Gray of KPFK Los Angeles, home of IMRU, public radio's oldest queer radio show.
1: I've always been, you know, just attracted to gay men. Sometimes you will inherit a gay from your mother. That's very common, where you get a hand-me-down gay. You remember your Uncle Ron? Well, Ron is going to babysit you from now on because Ron got a DUI. So then you have an old gay man and a little girl, which is the best relationship possible. That is a power couple.
2: Margaret, as I was preparing for our conversation today, I kept thinking that your life doesn't really fit into a list of accomplishments. It feels more like a story told in chapters. If you're willing, I'd love to begin with chapter one. Chapter one, the making of Margaret. Now, you grew up in San Francisco, and you've described it as a place filled with old hippies, drag queens, burnouts, and Chinese families. I love that description because it sounds wonderfully chaotic.
3: We're Korean, but there were a lot of Chinese people. There were a lot of Chinese and Irish people in our neighborhood, which was the Sunset District. And so there was a kind of like a West Side Story vibe.
2: Love
3: happening.
2: Mm-hmm.
3: But it was really, we were Korean, so we were a little bit different. And the biggest change was when my parents purchased a gay bookstore in 1978, which was called Paperback Traffic, and it was on Polk Street, which was the big gay neighborhood in San Francisco, along with the Castro. And it was a very good time to be a young gay man in that era, because it taught me that being gay was exciting and fun and not only normal, but preferred. Because all of the businesses on that block catered to gay men. We had a hamburger stand called Hot and Hunky. There were bars that had drag shows every night. And, you know, the guys on the street would go out dressed up as cowboys and leather men. And it was like gay pride every day, you know, because they'd all come from their small towns. And we're now here in this magical city where everybody was gay. Well, so... I
2: love the description of where you grew up, because it sounds wonderfully chaotic. And when you look back now, how did growing up in that neighborhood shape the person and eventually the comedian you became?
3: Well, it taught me a lot. Like, people that worked for my father were the first people to celebrate and follow Harvey Milk.
2: Wow.
3: And his political career. You know, they were all, you know, canvassing for him and volunteering for him. And, you know, his election was such an exciting moment for politics. But then when he was assassinated, it was this unbelievable tragedy that nobody could cope with, you know, and it was a really, really scary time. And then shortly after that, AIDS came into the picture, which completely decimated our whole community, as it did worldwide. But we felt it so deeply because we were all, it was all young men.
2: Do you and your family remember the day that Harvey was assassinated? Do you remember that time?
3: Yes, I remember it very distinctly because everybody in our school was alerted to that, because it was also the mayor who was killed, and they were in City Hall in the rotunda. So it was this momentary, like, stop everything. Probably reminiscent of the Kennedy assassination, you know, like not that long before. It was like 14 years before that.
2: Yeah.
3: So, you know, it was that feeling of everything stopped, you know, where how could our city officials, who are mayor and Harvey Milk, our city supervisor, be murdered in City Hall, it was really, really shocking.
2: Yes, yes, shocking, for sure. And that's something that still resonates with our community to this very day. But I can't take my mind off of where you grew up, your neighborhood. Now, one of the things that strikes me is that for many people growing up around the people that you've described in your neighborhood, in the neighborhood itself, it almost sounds unusual for most, but for you, it was your normal. Now, did growing up in that environment teach you very early on that there wasn't just one way to live your life?
3: Yes, and that it was better to be gay because...
2: I'll testify to that.
3: Yes, you had the advantage of a kind of like being on the new frontier of life. You know, we were inventing the way to live. I mean, we had some prior examples, of course, historically, but in general, this was like, oh, this is all new when society's accepting of it. You know, it was gay chic. So people were kind of like, oh, gay lifestyles were very normal and very acceptable. And, you know, and it was sort of led by very young people, you know, and so it was really exciting. And it wasn't until AIDS came along that really all came crashing down, you know, and it was really terrifying. And then to not have government support around AIDS, you know, really led to a lot of political activism. That politicized me. You know, I was really a very early participant in ACT UP and Queer Nation and things like that, where we're raising money for people living with HIV and AIDS. And I even got dosed by Brownie Mary, who was a very important figure in San Francisco.
2: Wow.
3: She was constantly getting arrested because she was baking cannabis-laced goodies for people in hospice.
2: So you grew up awfully fast. You grew up awfully
3: fast.
2: Yes.
3: She saw me and she was a fan and she gave me a pot brownie and I'm still high. It was so strong.
2: I believe you.
3: I mean, it was so strong. And so, you know, champions like that were around around the AIDS, which was a pandemic, you know, and so it taught me how to be political in different ways where, you know, she was being in service to all of the men dying and trying to give them an appetite again.
2: Yeah.
3: Because that was something that was lost. You know, so it was important to live then and to see how people could be political and of service in their own way.
2: Yeah. Yes. Now, I've always believed that comedians are incredible observers before they're performers. Now, were you that kid that was quietly watching everyone else, or were you always the one trying to make the room laugh?
3: Oh, yeah. No, I was very introverted. I'm still very introverted. I am an observer, and I'm not particularly demonstrative unless when I'm in performance mode where that's required of me. But that to me is very much not natural to who I am. I'm a homebody. I prefer the company of cats and dogs to people. So I'm quiet. Yeah. But I love comedy. I like to do what I do. And so I like to watch and see what's going on. And then I have my performance thing. And so it's just different. Most comedians are like that.
2: I agree. I mean, I remember Lucille Ball when she was in performance mode on her show, and people expected that person to show up on talk shows, but she was very introverted in that way.
3: Yes.
2: She was not the same person. Now, you've spoken over the years about feeling like an outsider. Now, before comedy gave you a voice, what did it feel like being that young Margaret trying to figure out where she belonged?
3: I think, it was very tough, you know, and I had a voice very young. I started comedy when I was 14.
2: Yeah,
3: had, you know, a platform to kind of do my thing super early, and early opportunities to do shows with AIDS fundraising. I did my first shows in drag bars, in gay bars. They were the first places to give me an opportunity, and they love a little girl. They love a little girl. It's perfect.
2: You so make us laugh.
3: Yeah, I was the belle of the ball. I was really celebrated very early on, which it gave me a lot of confidence, which I think helped me, of course. And I was doing television pretty early on, so I was very lucky.
2: Yeah, because most teenagers are trying desperately not to stand out, and you chose to stand alone under a spotlight in front of strangers.
3: Yes, and it was really a great decision. And I kind of forfeited a lot of my childhood. I forfeited a lot of my young adulthood. I didn't go to college. I didn't have an education, but I sort of got one education in life. in a way. So that's good.
2: And not long after that early start at 14, I still am trying to wrap my head around that, you were opening for Jerry Seinfeld. That was an extraordinary leap for someone so young. And did it feel surreal at the time, or were you simply too busy trying to survive each performance to appreciate what had happened?
3: Well, both. You know, it was completely surreal, but also I was just trying to be counted as like an adult, you know, even though I really wasn't. And, you know, and I was really lucky because I was protected by a lot of people around me. I was really safe in that environment, which is really, I think, unusual.
2: That's
3: which is
2: incredible.
3: Good.
2: Yeah.
3: Yeah.
2: Margaret, you were still incredibly young when your career took off. One minute you're performing in comedy clubs, and before long you're on television, touring nationally, and suddenly millions of people think they know who Margaret Cho is. I'm curious, what happens to your sense of identity when fame arrives before you've really had the chance to finish becoming yourself?
3: No, you know, I never really had a sense of being famous, and I think because being a comedian, comedians are really the workhorses of the entertainment world, and so we're not celebrated in the same way as like an ingenue or movie star. Comedians always have to work for it. I mean, so I've never really felt the impact of fame, or I don't even know. Like nowadays, I don't even think about that as an F factor, because it doesn't affect my life at all. I'm totally incognito everywhere I go, so it's never an issue.
2: Now, one of the things that I've taken away from our conversation is that every chapter of your life seems to have led naturally into the next one, which brings us to today. Your newest tour is called Choligarchy. You've returned to political comedy at a moment when the country feels especially divided. Why did this feel like the right time for this conversation?
3: It's the only time. If we don't get our country back, we'll lose it forever. And I don't want to lose it forever. I love this country. I want to be an American. I'm very proud to be. I was born here. And I will not have crazy, homophobic, transphobic, racists control the narrative of what this country is supposed to be. And so, you know, we've got to use all of our abilities, whatever they are, to wrench it back out of the claws of
2: the
3: a very small-minded man. Yeah.
2: Mm-hmm. Yeah. Yes. And thank you for that activism. Now, you're also acting, continuing to tour, taking on new creative challenges, and audiences are seeing you in projects like Percy Jackson, The Olympians, which I love.
3: And yes,
2: after
3: I love
2: all,
3: that show.
2: I love it. After all these years, what still excites your curiosity, Margaret Cho?
3: Well, I love acting. I think it's so tremendous. My new movie, I Want Your Sex, which by the incredible auteur Greg Araki, gay cinema genius, incredible guy. His first movie in 12 years. It's so exciting. So that comes out later this month, and I'm so in love with the film, and I'm so excited to be in it. And you know, it's my second film with him. I was in Doom Generation 30 years ago, so it's great to work with him again. And so, you know, I love being able to slip into other people and other people's lives and other people's dreams. You know, this is his dream, and so I love being a part of it. Oh, I'm just a very spicy old lady. Like, I just
2: spicy old lady.
3: Yeah, I love my cats. I love my dog. I love my plants, and I love doing comedy and being out there. And you know, I was really excited to be able to participate in Heartland Pride this last weekend in Omaha, and I was in Kansas City Pride the month before. So I've had an amazing Pride season. Yeah, I'm just a spicy lady who has fun. Well, your voice is the most important. Your opinion is the most important. And really remind yourself that your life is yours, and it's short, and it goes by really fast. So own it. Take ownership of your life. Find out what you want to do. Find out who you are. It's worth it. It's the best journey. But the journey to you is the odyssey that we all need to take.

0: That was comedian Margaret Cho in conversation with Michael Taylor Gray. 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
3: Hi, we're the band Hot Panda from Edmonton, and when we're... 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
3: Is that all you're going to say is, hey, Nan, it's your grandma, man. 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
4: Word.

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And I have heard in Canada, every woman, she is blonde. One is waiting for me there, so it's best I move along. Feel the heat of the gun, the Ronald thought.

0: From New York, this is Democracy Now!
1: So we've all been seeing the headlines coming out of Silicon Valley where AI engineers, workers from Anthropic and other tech companies are warning that AI might cause mass extinction, the end of humanity. So I don't think that we should necessarily take seriously what they're saying about the tools, about AI itself, but we should take very seriously the fact that they are willing to gamble the entire world for what they believe is a very profitable technology.
0: As AI researchers warn unregulated artificial intelligence could kill off the human race, we'll speak with Astra Taylor and Naomi Klein, co-authors of the new book, End Times Fascism and the Fight for the Living World. The book examines how wealthy elites, including tech CEOs, are preparing for the end of the world, even as they contribute to growing inequality, political instability, wars, and the climate crisis. The book also looks at the social movements pushing back.
2: All over the world, we're seeing social movements, whether they're rising up against data centers or against AI in schools or against corrupt governments in Albania. All over the world, these social movements are committing to the living world, that the places where they live are worth saving, worth putting themselves on the line for. Their neighbors are worth saving. People and the living world are worth saving.
0: Today, Naomi Klein and Astra Taylor on End Times Fascism for the Hour. All that and more coming up. Welcome to Democracy Now!, democracynow.org, The War and Peace Report. I'm Amy Goodman. The Supreme Court has blocked President Trump's efforts to restrict mail-in voting ahead of November's midterm elections. On Monday, the court issued a brief, unsigned order upholding a lower court ruling that bars the U.S. Postal Service from fully implementing Trump's executive order, which sought to create federal lists of citizens and to refuse delivery of mail-in ballots to people not on those lists. This comes as a whistleblower is alleging federal agents may have broken state laws in a wide-ranging search for alleged unlawfully registered voters. The whistleblower reached out to California's Democratic Senator Alex Padilla, who made the complaint public Monday. Senate Democratic leader Chuck Schumer warned the Department of Homeland Security pulled hundreds of federal agents from their normal roles to identify supposed unlawful voters.
3: DHS, under Trump, is forcing its officials to carry out an illegal scheme, break state laws, and treat U.S. citizens as collateral damage, all to advance his scheme to rig the election. They're even asking people to lie about their identities so they can create this illegal scheme. We are weeks from the midterms. Americans should not have to fear being targeted by their own government because of how they're registered to vote.
0: President Trump's rejected calls to regulate artificial intelligence, calling warnings about the threat of super intelligent machines a hoax. Writing on his Truth Social platform, Trump boasted, quote, the only controller guardrails that AI needs is a strong and smart, high IQ president, and the USA has that in spades. There's a sick conspiracy going on against AI and data centers, and the only one that is happy about it is China. Whoever wins AI wins, Trump said. His comments came after Anthropic CEO Dario Amodei and other AI heads publicly called for a slowdown in the development of frontier AI models and called for government regulation themselves. On Monday, Trump called Jensen Huang, the CEO of the computer chip maker NVIDIA. While Huang was speaking at an AI summit in Los Angeles, Huang put the president on speakerphone.
4: Well, I know about AI. I know. I also have common sense about AI. The robots will not be taken over. The AI will not be taken over the rest of the world. The whole thing is a hoax.
0: We'll have more on artificial intelligence after headlines with Naomi Klein and Astra Taylor, co-authors of the new book End Times Fascism and the Fight for the Living World. Yemen's Iran-backed Houthis seized two islands in the southern Red Sea Monday as Saudi Arabia launched 54 airstrikes over the past 24 hours. The Houthis are currently digging into positions on the western coast of Yemen along the Red Sea. On Monday, Saudi Crown Prince Mohammed bin Salman met with the U.S. commander who oversees Middle East operations days after President Trump dismissed the Saudi leader's calls for help in combating the Houthis. Their meeting came as Vice President J.D. Vance claimed the U.S. is, quote, on top of the situation.
5: We've also been engaged in direct conversations with the Houthis themselves. So we actually feel like we are on top of the situation. It's a very fluid and dynamic thing, but we're going to keep on monitoring it, making sure that America's best interests are represented.
0: Iran's Islamic Revolutionary Guard Corps says it shot down two more U.S.-operated MQ-1 drones over the Strait of Hormuz and says an oil tanker exploded and caught fire after colliding with mines. The IRGC did not provide further details, but the claim came as a fire broke out in an oil tanker off the coast of Oman. Two dozen sailors were evacuated. Two remain missing. On Monday, the Secretary of Iran's Supreme National Security Council rejected Trump's claim that he was open to resuming discussions with Iran, declaring, quote, no talks until Iran's conditions are met, period, unquote. On Monday, the yield on 10-year U.S. Treasury bonds passed 5% for just the second time since the 2008 financial crisis, pushing mortgage and other borrowing costs higher. Brent crude oil topped $108 a barrel as officials in Saudi Arabia said it would take weeks to repair the east-west oil pipeline struck by Houthis last week. The former ICE jail in the Florida Everglades, known as Alligator Alcatraz, frequently locked detained immigrants in outdoor metal cages that were no bigger than a phone booth. That's according to the Department of Homeland Security's internal watchdog report. At least 79 immigrants were held in these cages known as so-called calming areas for several minutes to nearly 2 hours. Investigators also found the ICE jail did not comply with standards related to medical care, food quality, personal hygiene, and recreation. The facility eventually shut down after legal challenges and scrutiny over its abuse and inhumane conditions. A coalition of six cities and counties led by New York filed a lawsuit Monday seeking to block the Trump administration's new rule, making it easier for federal officials to reject green card and visa applications from immigrants who've used public benefits. Immigrants could also be denied a green card if they or a family member receive state or federal financial aid to attend college. New York Attorney General Letitia James announced a similar lawsuit against the Trump administration over the new rule on behalf of New York and nearly two dozen other states around the country. James spoke yesterday.
6: The rule would allow immigration officers to consider use of critical benefits like Medicaid and SNAP and even participation in school meal programs as part of an applicant's circumstance. And that means immigrant New Yorkers may be forced to ask themselves impossible questions. Will getting health insurance hurt my chances of getting a green card? Will accepting food assistance when I fall on hard times be held against me?
0: Donald Trump Jr.'s Bahamas wedding was secretly bankrolled by a Russian oligarch close to Russian President Putin. That's the headline of a new ProPublica expose, which found that Russian billionaire Umar Kremlev paid the bill for hundreds of thousands of dollars of expenses during Donald Trump Jr.'s destination wedding in May, including a fireworks display and the rental of two private islands. Kremlev is president of the International Boxing Association. He's been sanctioned by Ukraine over his ties to Putin, who awarded Kremlev the Order of Friendship in April. Trump Jr. and his newlywed wife, Bettina Anderson, confirm ProPublica's findings, writing on social media, quote, our dear friend Umar very generously hosted two incredible nights of celebrations for us. It's unfortunate that something so personal and happy can be recast as something political or sinister simply because of who someone is or where they come from, said Trump Jr. On Capitol Hill, Kentucky Republican Senator Mitch McConnell returned to the Senate for the first time since suffering a medical emergency in June. He'd been almost entirely out of public view for 3 months. McConnell used an assisted wheelchair, appeared frail, and spoke slowly when talking to reporters briefly outside the Senate chamber. Reporters were barred from recording video of the 84-year-old senator. In Turkey, authorities have detained at least 162 people in a series of raids on gay bars and the homes of LGBTQI plus activists. Police also searched the offices of six LGBTQ plus associations in weekend raids. It's part of an operation called Keep My Family Safe. Same-sex relations are not illegal in Turkey, but homophobia and transphobia remain widespread. President Recep Tayyip Erdogan has repeatedly blamed the LGBTQ plus community for falling birth rates. A federal judge in Massachusetts has blocked the Trump administration from enforcing a new rule that would limit the visa length for international students, academics, and journalists. The new policy would have capped the stay of international students who are usually allowed to extend their U.S. visas until their studies are completed, while limiting foreign journalists to remain in the U.S. for just 240 days. In New York, Palestinian rights advocate Mahmoud Khalil has filed a federal civil rights lawsuit against Columbia University, accusing the school of failing to protect him and other pro-Palestine student activists from harassment. Khalil was arrested by federal immigration agents who ambushed him at his Columbia University apartment building in March of 2025. He spent over 100 days in an ICE jail in Louisiana, missing the birth of his first child. Speaking to reporters on Monday, Mahmoud Khalil denounced what he called Columbia's deliberate indifference and discrimination aimed at intimidating Palestinian students.
7: For over 2 years, we pleaded with Columbia. Columbia did not care. Our safety and well-being did not serve the ideological project its board of trustees was protecting. So they traded us away. We are suing because no student, regardless of their background, should go through the hell that Columbia put us through over all these years.
0: To see our interviews with Mahmoud Khalil, go to democracynow.org. And music superstar Ed Sheeran has removed the Grammy-winning musician Macklemore from the rest of Sheeran's U.S. tour following a boycott by stadium owners who cited Macklemore's Palestine advocacy and onstage comments about Gaza and the occupied West Bank. In a statement shared on Instagram, Macklemore detailed a call between Ed Sheeran and Robert Kraft, the billionaire owner of the New England Patriots and Gillette Stadium, rallied other stadium owners to ban Macklemore and told Sheeran to remove the rapper from the shows or he too would not be allowed to perform. On September 4th, Macklemore performed his song Hinds Hall to a packed MetLife Stadium in New Jersey just outside New York City. He dedicated it to Columbia University students who led a protest encampment in 2024. Hinds Hall was named after Hind Rajab, a five-year-old Palestinian girl who was killed by Israeli soldiers in Gaza alongside six members of her family and the two paramedics who were dispatched to save her.
8: I said, free Palestine. I want those words to be loud and clear. So the people from Gaza all the way to the occupied West Bank know that we have not forgotten them.
0: That was Macklemore at MetLife Stadium. To see our interview with Macklemore last year, go to democracynow.org. And those are some of the headlines. This is Democracy Now!, the War and Peace Report. Coming up, Naomi Klein and Astra Taylor, co-authors of the new book, End Times Fascism and the Fight for the Living World. Stay with us.

0: Demagogue by Lila Downs here at Democracy Now! Studios. This is Democracy Now!, democracynow.org, the War and Peace Report. I'm Amy Goodman in New York, joined by Democracy Now! Co-host Juan Gonzalez in Chicago. Hi, Juan.
1: Hi, Amy, and welcome to all of our listeners and viewers across the country and around the world.
0: The people building AI earnestly believe that it could kill us by the end of the decade. That was the warning last week from former Anthropic researcher Jacob Coxon that set off an escalating debate over how to regulate increasingly powerful AI systems. Coxon spoke to the BBC.
2: So it's not at all an exaggeration to say that the people who are involved with both founding these companies and building the tech believe there is a possibility of human extinction. And many of the people who are sort of deep in the weeds on actually coding the thing believe that there is like a greater than 10% chance, or even greater, some smaller, but they all have different numbers for a probability that humans might die. And they all keep this in their head on a daily basis while working on the technology.
0: Amadai also called for the pace of development of artificial intelligence models to slow down. In an essay, he wrote that within 6 to 12 months, a swarm of AI agents could be capable of taking over the entire internet and cause hundreds of billions of dollars in damage. He wrote, quote, "The scale of damage would continue to increase from there if AI becomes more powerful without the necessary guardrails," unquote. But President Trump has rejected growing calls for placing regulatory guardrails on the AI industry and has called concerns over AI a hoax. On Monday, Trump called Jensen Huang, the CEO of the computer chip maker NVIDIA. While Huang was speaking at an AI summit in Los Angeles, Huang put the president on speakerphone.
3: The data centers are great, and they make people wealthy, and they make states wealthy, and it's the oil of the next 20, 25 years. It's bigger than the internet and the AI, you know, much more so. And they're just playing right into the hands of a lot of people that don't want to see it happen, and that could be political people, and it could also be China. And we're not going to let that happen. It's a hoax. And
4: you're right. We're not going to let that happen, sir.
3: No, we're not going to let it happen. The robots are not going to be taking over the world.
0: As the debate over AI intensifies, the award-winning journalists and writers Naomi Klein and Astra Taylor have a new book out today that's connected to all of this. It's titled End Times Fascism and the Fight for the Living World. It examines how wealthy elites, including tech CEOs, are preparing for the end of the world, even as they contribute to growing inequality, political instability, wars, and the climate crisis. They'll join us in a minute, but first, here's a short excerpt from a video that was released with the book.
5: End Times Fascism is not a monolith. It's a dangerous and fractious alliance of three main groups.
6: Religious end timers.
7: From the very beginning, it's been clear that God has a special plan and purpose for the nation of Israel.
6: Tech end timers.
8: You know, I think AI will probably, like most likely, sort of lead to the end of the world. But in the meantime, there will be great companies created.
6: Ethno-nationalist end timers.
9: America is fighting with Israel for a common goal. To protect our future, to protect civilization against these barbarians.
10: That's a good take right there.
11: See f***ing mile, let's f***ing go.
6: You would prefer the human race to endure, right? You're hesitating.
9: Yeah, well, I...
12: End times fascists haven't just given up on liberal democracy. They've given up on the possibility of a shared future for all of us.
5: The most powerful people in the world
12: are preparing for the end of the world.
5: An end they themselves are both accelerating
12: and profiting from. We have imagined Armageddon so many times, it can almost feel inevitable, except it's not. So, which side are you on?
5: the side of bunkering down, abandoning Earth, and profiting from apocalypse? Or staying loyal to this planet and its people?
13: Who are you aligned with? Who are you protecting?
5: And making life here better.
0: A short video released in conjunction with the new book, End Times Fascism and the Fight for the Living World, written by our guests in studio for the hour, Naomi Klein, award-winning journalist, documentary filmmaker, best-selling author of a number of books, including Doppelganger and No Logo and The Shock Doctrine. Naomi Klein is also an associate professor and co-director of the Center for Climate Justice at the University of British Columbia in Canada. Astrid Taylor is an award-winning writer, activist, and documentary filmmaker, the co-founder of The Debt Collective, and author of several books, including The Age of Insecurity, Coming Together as Things Fall Apart, and The People's Platform, Taking Back Power and Culture in the Digital Age. Thanks so much for spending the hour with us. Naomi, start off with the title. Start off with End Times Fascism. Why you chose this?
14: Well, first of all, thank you for having us here, Amy. It's great to be launching the book on Democracy Now. It just came out this morning, as you said, and I think we have a long tradition of launching books together. So we decided to call it End Times Fascism because we're trying to understand what is the same and what is different about our moment of far-right extremism. I mean, we know that far-right parties with lineages to the fascists of the 20th century are rising to power in around the world. I mean, we just saw a fateful election in a German state, the first time the far-right has won an election since the Second World War. We're seeing very disturbing polls in France, for instance. And we're seeing more and more open fascist expressions in the United States from very powerful people in government and in tech. But we don't believe that this is simply a rerun. We don't believe that history repeats on a loop. We believe that we're in something more like a sequel, where the logics of fascism, which are the logics of dehumanization, of othering, of racial supremacy and hierarchy, are now being applied in a time of global existential crisis. This is not news to Democracy Now! Listeners and viewers that we live in a time of climate breakdown and collapse. We have tools like nuclear weapons that were not known to Hitler and Mussolini that have the ability to inflict apocalyptic levels of violence that were beyond their reach. Fascism always emerges during times of systemic crises, and it actually emerges as a way to protect capitalism from systemic change. So if we think about 20th century fascism in Europe after the First World War, there was a rising socialist response to the wreckage of the First World War, then to the Great Depression. And fascism rises up. We call it capitalism's threat response, or capitalism with bared teeth, to make sure that all of that popular public anger is pivoted towards the scapegoat. So in our time, as we see these global crises that could lead to systemic change, or there can be this, what we're calling end times fascist response, that says, let it burn. And now it's a fight for who's going to survive the future. Now it's about building, as you saw in that film that we were fortunate to work with a great team of filmmakers on, it's about building the bunkers and the rocket ships and the escape hatches. For religious end timers, it's literally about the bunker in the sky. It's about the idea of the rapture. But that is almost like a template for these more secular stories that are also a kind of a rapture, but we call it in the book a wealth rapture. If you've got resources, you can rapture yourself away from the impacts of those threats that we are all in. So that's why we call it End Times Fascism. It hasn't won yet. And the reason we wrote the book is because people are fighting back. And we think if we're able to look at this very frightening reality with clear eyes, the more it is exposed to the light, the less popular it is. Because, in fact, most people cherish our one and only home and want to stay and want to make it better.
1: Naomi, how is this different, for example, if from the 1950s and 60s, when at the height of the Cold War, there were Americans, especially upper-class Americans, building bomb shelters, convinced that there was going to be a nuclear war, and the rest of the population eventually began to organize in an anti-nuclear movement that peaked in the 1980s and that led really to capitalism being forced to restrain itself to some degree in terms of arms control treaties. Why is this different than back then?
14: Well, Juan, I guess it's different because the people we're calling end times fascists are systematically dismantling that precise international infrastructure. One of the things that all those three factions all agree on, whether it's the religious fundamentalists, the tech extremists that we heard from in that video, or the ethno-nationalists, they don't agree on everything, but they all agree they want to get rid of the United Nations. They all believe that is the sort of antichrist of their story. Sometimes they literally call it the antichrist. And that chapter that you're describing, which is we write about in the book, Juan, and I would actually love Astra to bring Astra into the conversation because she went pretty deep into this research on the history of bunkering in the United States and how people shifted the tide, because we actually think that's a really inspiring story that we need to know better. Can I bring in Astra? My
1: sure.
14: Incredible co-author.
5: Hey, thank you so much again. Thanks for having us. I mean, yeah, it is, you know, very quickly in the 1950s, the government policy was to encourage people to build their own bomb shelters in their backyard. And that was the response to the nuclear threat. And only around 1%, 2% of households did that, in part because people revolted at the idea of protecting themselves and letting their neighbors perish. And there was a massive debate in magazines like Time Magazine, Life Magazine, that was around the idea of gunning thy neighbor. And people said, we don't want to do that. We don't want to be hiding in a hole in the ground with guns pointing outwards and turning the people we care about away. And that is part of the genesis of the movement for nuclear disarmament. And, you know, it was ordinary people who put the right solution on the table, which is, let's get rid of nuclear bombs. Let's not turn on each other and bunker down. And there's a lesson in that for today.
14: I mean, it's so interesting because what they understood at the time is, like, either you bunker, either you just protect you and yours, or you get at the root cause of the crisis and you say, actually, we can't live with these weapons, right? It's too dangerous.
5: Yeah.
14: And, you know, as you both know, the nuclear disarmament movement had tremendous successes. In many ways, we argue that in the book that it was a victim of its own success, because many people in the disarmament movement believed that they had won so many victories that now the people in charge were just going to finish the job, because so many thousands of nuclear warheads were successfully disarmed and it seemed like there was a new era. And you know, the majority of the stockpiles were disarmed, but not enough, and now there is a rearming and AI is being embedded in the nuclear arsenal, which is why at the end of the book we call for a triple disarmament movement. And in fact, Juan, we have something that you might be interested in, which a new coinage in the book, which is the Stephen Miller test. And basically the argument that we're making is that eventually the most powerful tools, the most powerful weapons will meet the worst people in the world. And if you don't want those tools to find themselves in the hands of Stephen Miller, then the tools should not exist. And that applies to nuclear weapons, it applies to AI, it applies to the wealth concentration itself, which we believe should be now understood as a WMD, that this level of wealth that has accumulated at the top of our economy has itself become a weapon of mass destruction. And so we need to be disarming the wealth bombs, the tech bombs, and of course, the bomb bombs. But because we are now seeing that that these very dangerous, completely immoral people who seem to have such a casual attitude, and we see this from Donald Trump's most recent posts, just a kind of shrug in the face of apocalypse, they will find, they exert a magnetic pull towards one another.
1: Yeah, and I want to follow up and ask either one of you if you want to answer this, because I did read the book in the last couple of days and really found it to be tremendously well written. At the same time, though, there were some concerns I had. For instance, there's very little mention of the rise of a multipolar world, of how the rise of East Asia, especially the shift of the world's industrial working class to China, Vietnam, India, Indonesia, Bangladesh, along with Brazil and Mexico, that's, in the view of many, that's the single biggest impediment to U.S. economic dominance of the capitalist market's expansion. And that's also the biggest threat that many of these end-timers, as you label them, are concerned about. They're concerned about China, yet China and its impact on U.S. hegemony and capitalism is not mentioned at all in the book.
14: Well, I think that the threat of China is really, really central to the unimpeded AI rollout. It's really the only argument they have, and we do write about that in the book. But you're right; it's not the central focus of the book. We are more focused on the United States and the way, in particular, this is being pushed through Latin America, because we think there and Europe and. But the threat of the multipolar world, I do think, is central, because the only argument that Donald Trump really has in the face of the threats that are now being articulated from inside the House, from inside the companies, is but China. If we don't build it, they will. And it's completely untrue that deregulated AI has to be built the way it's being built, or else China will build it. China is much more open to regulating these technologies to the multilateral rules within the multilateral system. It's the U.S. that has been blowing up these agreements. And you know, when the doomsday clock was reset this year, it was it's always pretty harrowing, but this year it was particularly so. They moved it forward 4 seconds. And describe not just the threats, whether it was biological weapons, nuclear weapons, AI, but the way the U.S. government under Donald Trump was going after all of the international agreements that governments like China had been a party to, and just saying we don't need them. So it's the tools and the dismantling of any attempt to constrain those tools.
15: It's also about the narrative that the people in power are telling themselves, and I think, you know, we're tracking how there's a certain embrace of apocalyptic narrative of our

0: part of the Trump administration, the most consequential of them is J.D. Vance. If you can explain who is Peter Thiel, what does it mean to have his inner circle populating the inner circle of the United States? And talk about all of these figures that are so much in the news now that were standing behind President Trump during his inauguration, people who were opposed to him before, who took him off their platforms. I mean, we're talking about people like Jeff Bezos, people like Mark Zuckerberg and others.
1: Yes. Peter Thiel is a powerful billionaire and venture capitalist who has been in Silicon Valley for a long time. He is part of the PayPal mafia. So he founded PayPal with David Sachs, who was Trump's former AI and crypto czar, and also Elon Musk, of course, who is now the president of SpaceX. Everybody will know him. Peter Thiel is quite interesting because he's been on the far right very proudly for a long time, since he was an undergraduate at Stanford, when he and David Sachs actually wrote a book against political correctness. And he has been on the vanguard of being very much against democracy, very quasi-libertarian, but now just explicitly authoritarian, and has written things like, you know, democracy and freedom are incompatible. He was one of the first figures in Silicon Valley to come out for Trump in 2015. And as we write in the book, and as you said, many of his proteges are now in positions of power, and the most influential one is J.D. Vance. J.D. Vance has written about how his life changed when he saw Peter Thiel give a lecture, and this lecture inspired Vance to go to Silicon Valley to become a venture capitalist, not a very illustrious one, and that's where he met critical figures who would fund his political rise, including Thiel, who gave what was a record-breaking donation of $15 million and kind of launched and made possible Vance's bid to become a senator of Ohio. And it was Peter Thiel who also brokered the meeting at Mar-a-Lago where Vance was able to apologize for calling Donald Trump Hitler. So Vance is, of course, one of those figures who used to be opposed
0: to... Explain that Vance...
1: Yeah, Vance was once, you know, he was once for green energy. He was against Donald Trump, who he said misleads people and offers empty promises like building a wall, you know, which won't actually improve people's lives. But he's also quite an opportunist. And Peter Thiel brokered peace among those two. And now we know Vance is the VC VP. J.D. Vance is also critical in our book because he is who helped bring together the AI industry and Donald Trump. So we remember from Donald Trump's first term that he was against big tech. He was railing against big tech all the time. Thanks to J.D. Vance, who hosted a dinner at David Sachs' house, Trump got on the AI train. And it was a fundraiser, but it was also a pitch session. And Vance's Silicon Valley brethren told Donald Trump that AI would be good for the economy, but it would be very good for the fossil fuel sector. And now we see that the Trump administration is all in on AI and not much else. So when we, you know, look at the famous image of the second Trump inauguration, we see all those tech execs given their front seats and they're lined up. You know, our position is that it was the AI, it is the promise of generative AI eating the economy that actually turned them fascist and caused this incredible alliance with the Trump regime that we're seeing.
2: Yeah, that alliance has served them incredibly well. It has produced the first trillionaire. It has produced companies that are claiming valuations roughly equivalent to the entire U.S. economy. And what they wanted from Donald Trump was exactly what they got: a frontier. You know, you hear this phrase used all the time now, frontier AI. But if you think about what a frontier is a wild west. It has no rules. And what they were upset about under the last administration was that there were some, you know, not radical, very simple rules, like you have to label credible deep fakes, guardrails against precisely the scenarios that they're now talking about in terms of integration with weapon systems and the prospect of a rogue AI. So all of this was on the table years ago. There were discussions at the United Nations. It's interesting that they're always using China as the boogeyman of why they have to roll out

0: AI without rules. China has many more rules regulating AI than the United States has, you know, including rules around not allowing children to have these like personal relationships with AI where there's confusion about whether or not you're talking to a friend or a robot or a therapist or whatever it is. So first of all, that's a lie. And that's just the fact that people are not educated about what China is doing that is allowing people to fall for this line of like, oh, no, if we don't do it, China will. They just simply don't know how China is regulating this. But one of the things I've been thinking about is, and we have to be aware of how active this push was for the frontier, because now, of course, these CEOs are all coming forward and saying, please regulate us. We'll regulate ourselves. We know we need to be regulated, as if they weren't the ones who not only demanded this Wild West frontier, but bankrolled it and created this strategic alliance with Donald Trump so that he would deliver it to them. And now they're realizing, okay, maybe we've gone too far and we have to look more credible. And Donald Trump is going, no way. Why is he saying no way? Because he has tanked the entire U.S. economy. And the only thing he has going for him is the AI stock bubble. And he's terrified of this bubble bursting all over him before the midterm elections or before the next presidential. He also is very invested in it personally, right? He's richer than he's ever been because of the rampant corruption of this administration, the money he's made from crypto, but also many different ways that he and his family are invested in AI. So that's why he's doing these frantic things like calling Jensen Huang on stage to say, don't worry, we're not going to do anything. But if you'll allow me, I was really struck because there's this myth, you know, these sort of parables of the technology slipping out of the hands of the men who built it, right? The Sorcerer's Apprentice, Frankenstein, creating a monster, right? And that's the myth that they're all telling. Oh no, we've created this powerful monster, it's out of our hands, and now it's going to destroy us. I would argue that that myth really is coming true, but the monster is not AI, Amy, it's Donald Trump. They created Donald Trump, he is their monster, he's out of control, and he just won't stop. And they're like, wait a minute, maybe it's going too fast.
1: We're going to break and then come back to this discussion. Naomi Klein and Astra Taylor are co-authors of the new book out today, End Times Fascism and the Fight for the Living World. We'll continue our conversation in 30 seconds.

0: if you're coming for me by Maku Sound System. This is Democracy Now!, democracynow.org, the War and Peace Report. I'm Amy Goodman with Juan Gonzalez. We're spending the hour with Naomi Klein and Astra Taylor, co-authors of the new book, End Times Fascism and the Fight for the Living World. I want to go back to the video that was released in conjunction with the book.
1: On a mountaintop in the dead of winter, a group of faithful men gathered an audience to share their vision. They had seen a gleaming city bathed in golden light. The city would be filled with buildings so beautiful they would seem to float above the earth as if descended from heaven. Their vision already had a name.
2: New Gaza.
3: So let's see if these things work. They never usually work.
1: The mountaintop in question was the resort town of Davos. The faithful men presenting their vision were U.S. real estate moguls Jared Kushner and Steve Witkoff.
4: Well, this is a very exciting day. See, I'm a real estate person at heart, and it's all about location. Look at this beautiful piece of property.
3: Let's just plan for catastrophic success.
1: Out of the horrors of a live stream genocide, an exclusive paradise was about to emerge fully formed.
3: We've already started removing the rubble and doing some of the demolition.
0: Part of the video that was released with the book, End Times Fascism and the Fight for the Living World. It's by Naomi Klein and Astra Taylor. I want to talk about Gaza right now. I mean, we're coming off of, in Venice right now, you have two Israeli filmmakers, Rachel Soar and Yuval Abraham, who just came out with a film called Naza. And now members of the Israeli government are threatening to take away their citizenship. And it was based on the commentary of high-level Israeli officials, unnamed, talking about the killing in Gaza deliberately. Naomi Klein.
5: Yeah, and the use of AI to do so. I actually haven't seen the film. I'm definitely looking to see it. But it underlines what we already know, thanks to Palestinian journalists at a huge personal cost in the documenting of a live stream genocide.
0: Over 250 of them killed in this last 2 years.
5: And, you know, as we say in the film, this is the story that the Trump administration is telling, is that out of apocalypse, there will be this paradise. There will be what they're calling New Gaza. We begin the book with it because it is such a extreme distillation of the story. And I believe it's the most dangerous story ever told. It's a biblical story. It's deeply encoded in our culture, whether we're religious or not. And the story is, first comes the flood, first comes the apocalypse, first comes the mass death, and out of the mass death, the great cleansing, the fury of God, comes the golden city, the paradise for the chosen few. And that story, which, you know, it's the story of the flood and the ark, it's told in its most violent form in the book of Revelation. For people who believe in it literally, it has confused the difference between bad and good. It's kind of flipped the switch, where when we see the things in our world that should be warning us, telling us we need to act, we are in a time of crisis, it's an emergency, whether it's climate disasters, whether it's COVID, that things are breaking down, that what is seen instead are signs. Oh no, what it means is that we're entering the end times. And while that may be bad for many people, it's actually very good for the chosen few. So yeah, that's why we started with this myth of New Gaza. There is no paradise that is coming out of the apocalypse in Gaza. But that is the story that the Trump administration is telling. It's a privatized paradise that they're proposing to build. They're using this kind of biblical narrative, but of course it's all for profit because it's the Trump administration. They want to build luxury condominiums over a mass grave, and you saw there that it's a literal story. We do think that the Board of Peace is significant in the sort of evolution of the privatization of the state, the fact that the Trump administration is not just attacking the United Nations and defunding the United Nations, but trying to replace the United Nations with something called the Board of Peace, which Trump would be head of for life, that they would control, that they would give themselves immunity. And this is, you know, part of what we mean by bunkering, by escaping. It's like they see the state as a mine site. They see like the United States as a place that they can extract from, not just extract wealth and resources, and we're watching them do that, but also extract other things that matter to them, like legal immunity, right? I mean, the Board of Peace gives them that. So that's why we start with that. And it brings together these different parts of the coalition, because there are religious extremists, both Christian Zionists and Messianic Jews, who really do believe that Gaza, Iran, mean that the Messiah is coming. Like, the more violent, the better. And you've covered on the show, you know, officers in the U.S. military lodging complaints that their officers are telling them that they should welcome apocalyptic levels of violence in Iran because it means that Jesus is returning. But it's not just the religious extremists. It's also the secular versions of the story. We don't think Trump believes in the biblical version of this story, but we do believe he believes in a kind of a wealth rapture. And when you see those AI-generated images of New Gaza and Trump sharing them, you can see how these stories have distorted his brain.
6: Ashton, in the little time we have left, I'm wondering if you could talk a little bit about the resistance movements, the people's movements against this growing fascism, and also perhaps deal with some of the critiques of Marxists like John Bellamy Foster, who basically insists that the fascist movement in the United States is the mass base of it is really the middle class, those people driven out by the Walmarts and the Targets from small businesses and franchisees and others who have been driven down by the growth of these top-end monopoly capitalists and who are now turned to a fascist movement for their salvation.
7: Well, I think, you know, to answer the first part, the second part first, I mean, fascism is always a movement of the injured powerful. It is a movement that creates vertical solidarity between political and corporate elites and people who are not the worst off but feel that they've lost status and directs their sense of insecurity downwards further towards vulnerable scapegoats, towards immigrants, towards trans kids, towards feminists, instead of upwards at the oligarchs and the politicians. You know, and so that's how we understand Elon Musk buying X, or what was Twitter, right, is that it was a way for him to control a media ecosystem and help direct that rage downwards at the left and at the vulnerable instead of letting it be harnessed towards people like him. So I think that that's right. If, you know, fascism creates what we call a vertical solidarity to protect capitalism, to protect the status quo. So that's certainly true of fascism in the past. It's certainly true today. What we have to do to build the resistance is create that horizontal solidarity, right? To not scapegoat the vulnerable, to find, to build our own coalition and find our own unusual bedfellows. And I think you see that in the resistance to fascism that's growing in the United States and around the world. You know, one thing, you know, Naomi said this, the people we're tracking, end times fascism is not a coherent ideology necessarily. It's not a monolith, right? It's a fractious alliance of these three groups, the religious end timers, the tech accelerationists, the ethno-nationalists. But what they have in common is the sense that things are going to be increasingly unstable. We say that they're both building their arcs and they're causing the floods, right? They're accelerating collapse. They've decided to just bring it on and abandon this shared world and their various fantasies about bunkered nation or, you know, ascending to heaven or the digital cloud. So the resistance fundamentally needs to be grounded in a desire to stay here on Earth, to commit to this place. We describe them at one point in the book as traitors to creation, and we don't use that word traitors lightly. You know, we're saying they're not traitors to the flag or the nation, but actually to life on Earth, to our shared humanity, our shared planet. And I think we see that commitment to what we call here-ness in the book, in the movement against data centers that is sweeping the nation, in the resistance to ICE, where people are saying, no, I'm going to defend my community and defend my neighbors, and people standing up and fighting for labor rights, which fascists are always attacking, fighting for the environment, fighting against detention centers. And so we see the resistance growing all over the world. But I think that the data center revolt is a main one for us because it really draws new lines and shows people, is bringing people together who, you know, a year ago or a couple of years ago might have been fighting over culture war issues. And now they're saying, whoa, actually, we have a lot in common because there's a class of people who actually want to replace us with robots. Maybe we should be on the side of humanity against the machines.
5: Including those small business people, Juan, who you're referring to. And this is why it really is an opportunity to form those new alliances because Donald Trump has betrayed many of the people who did vote for him the first time. The trouble, of course, is that many powerful Democrats are also taking money from the large tech companies and so are not willing to harvest what has been called by, you know, a comedian in, I believe it was Madison, the most bipartisan issue since beer is the opposition to these tech companies. But in order to gain political advantage from that huge bipartisan issue, you have to be willing to go against your donors or not take their money in the first place.
6: And Naomi, the business model of these AI fascists, if they were to be able to prevail, throw millions of people out of work, how will they make the money? Because obviously Henry Ford back in the day, the days of the early monopoly capitalism, believed you had to give workers a living wage so they could consume the products that you produced.
5: Well, I'm not sure it's all that thought through. I think that they think they're mainly going to be selling products to other businesses in the short term. But this is why, one, it is a bubble and it is a process of extraction. And the bubble is rigged to explode all over working people and their pensions right now.
7: Yeah, I think they also think that they'll make a lot of money hooking up with the government and the military. I mean, there's a quote from Alex Karp, who's a colleague of Peter Thiel, CEO of Palantir, and, you know, he said, we quote him in the book saying, you know, if these tech companies think they're going to take everybody's jobs and then not work with the military, they are, I'm going to change what he said and say they are foolish. And what he's saying is essentially, if you're planning to build a technology that causes a job apocalypse, you're also going to have to align with the state and help build the mechanisms to police and control
5: and contain
7: the masses of dispossessed human beings.
0: I wanted to end with the end of your book. We didn't choose to be born into a fight quite so fateful. But we have reached a choice point. We can either follow end times fascists into oblivion, or we can commit to building the unruly boundary crossing movement they so deeply fear, one that wrests away their weapons, holds them accountable for their crimes, and defends the paradise of here. Those are the words of Naomi Klein and Astra Taylor, co-author of the new book out today, End Times Fascism and the Fight for the Living World. Happy birthday to Sam Alkoff. Naomi and Astra will be in Brooklyn tonight at St. Anne's Church. Then they go from Brooklyn to Brookline, Massachusetts tomorrow. And then they're headed to Washington, D.C., Politics and Prose and beyond. They'll also be in London and in Europe as well. On Thursday, September 17th, I'm going home to Bayshore, New York and Long Island for a screening of Steal the Story, Please at the Bolton Center with the director, Tia Lesson, and the producer, Karen Sprook. This has been a remarkable conversation. Thanks so much for being with us. I'm Amy Goodman with Juan Gonzalez for another edition of Democracy Now!
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0: Hey, man.
1: Oh, hey, how's it going?
0: It's going all right. How about you?
1: Well, I'm not doing too bad. Just headed up to the fourth floor.
0: The fourth floor?
1: Yeah, how about yourself?
0: I'm heading up to 93.5.
1: Oh, yeah, see you tomorrow.
0: Yeah, FM.

Hello, friends out there in Radio Land. Place your hands upon the radio right now. This is Reverend Billy C. Wirtz from the First House of Polyester Worship down here in the sunny state of Florida, telling you that you're listening to an oasis of decency in today's cultural wasteland of FM radio. That's right, friends. 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Amen.

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Some people say it's candy, but it's not. 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
2: Welcome to Open Air, Natural History Radio from Newfoundland and Labrador, brought to you by the Alder Institute. We're continuing to explore our archive from 25 years ago. In this episode, we bring you Pierre Ryan speaking about greater yellow legs, Mark Hifner on razorbills, and a special collaboration with the Portabasque Elementary School, a narration and song cycle about the plight of piping plovers, all recorded in the early 2000s.
3: Okay, so greater yellow legs.
4: Yes, Twilix, Nanseri. I looked up in our footprints are everywhere. The Inuit have a word for it. Now I won't do justice to the pronunciation. Kennequick. So however that's pronounced in Inuktitut. Well, I remember when I was small and used to go trouting, right? That was my first memory of Twilix. You'd see them, you'd be in around the ponds in summertime and you'd have this loud, loud bird, right? Making a racket. And then when we got to see it, it's long-legged. It stands about a foot high nearly. It looks like it's about a foot high. It's probably only about 8 or 9 inches. With bright yellow legs and fairly long wings. When it's flying, it almost looks like it's flying backwards because the legs are streeling out behind the tail, right? It's a kind of a shorebird. The Latin is Tringa melanoluca, which is the greater yellow legs, and it's got a relative that you find here called the lesser yellow legs. But the greater yellow legs nests here commonly throughout Newfoundland and Labrador, and I guess all the northern boreal regions of Canada. I believe a little ways south, but not into the United States. They're shorebirds, but where we see them when they're nesting is on the bogs, in a small boggy area surrounded by trees. Right? And then in the late summer, midsummer, you know, this time of year, in July month, they'll start moving out to the coast, and I guess they're getting ready to migrate. And you'll see them wading in shallow peatland pools, and they're fairly long-legged, so they can go out quite a bit further than the other shorebirds. You know, sometimes you see beach birds on the beach, and the water's just covering their toes, but these guys, the water goes right up to their knees. I guess they're getting whatever invertebrates and insect larvae are in the mud, because they've got a fairly long bill. I've never found a nest, and I was talking to a good friend today who's done a lot of bird watching and very familiar with yellow legs, a guy Paul Liniger, and he's never found a nest either. But certainly, you know, we've both, and I guess lots of people have been in areas where they do nest. And there's actually a reference in the birds in Newfoundland, a description of a nest from the early 1900s. Now, the birds in Newfoundland was written by Peters and Burley, but they're quoting another fellow, Bent, who was quite famous for describing all kinds of birds in North America. And he's writing about the nesting habit of the greater yellowlegs. I know from personal experience with it that its nest is very hard to find. I spent many hours hunting for its nest on the high tundras of central Newfoundland, where it breeds commonly, and secured only one set of eggs. This was before the Migratory Bird Convention. The male bird is very noisy and solicitous, flying out to meet the intruder while he is a long way from the nest, alighting on any available spruce, tree, stump, rock, or other eminence, pouring out a steady stream of invective cries and showing the greatest anxiety, but giving not the slightest clue as to the location of the nest. And the female sits so closely that it is only by the merest chance that she can be flushed. And he goes on to describe a nest that he found, and then later a nest found by Mr. Whitaker in 1919. Yeah.
3: So what did the nest look like?
4: Well, this is Whitaker describing the nest that he saw. I called my friend, who was only a few yards away. He came, and we both watched the bird for some time before putting her up. When she did go, there were four downy young in a very slight hollow without any trace of nesting material, but a few leaves, which had probably blown in. amongst these, we found some fragments of an eggshell. This is actually on a little dry ridge in, I suspect, in fen or a bog peatland. Certainly there's lots of peatland and lots of bogs in Newfoundland and Labrador and all across North America. Now, the greater yellow legs and its relatives, the lesser yellow legs, they have Asian and Eurasian relatives, the green shank and the red shank. They're shore birds that, I guess like these guys, nest on subarctic boreal peatlands and then make their way south when the winter comes to certainly climbs where there's more food. The greater yellow legs, in my reading anyway, and you'll see maps sometimes of where they migrate, are found in North America and into South America, right to almost the tip of South America during the winter months. But come March and April, when the geese are on the wing, the twillicks will be there, right? You will see them around inland in the summertime, and then through July, August, and into September, you'll start to see them gather up on shoreline or in bog ponds right alongside the coast.
3: So are they gregarious at all when they do that, or?
4: In migration, both are gregarious. Yeah, they occur in flocks. I recall, well, on several occasions, going to the Bakeapple Festival in southern Labrador in the Straits, and you get a lot of twillicks there, a lot of shorebirds at that time of year in August, early August. And they'll gather up in flocks of 50, 60. And you'll stop your vehicle or be walking alongside a shallow pond, and you have this pond. If you were to walk out into it, you'd go right to your neck, probably. But these birds are wading around up to their knees, right? Picking away.
3: Thank you to Pierre Ryan for that visit to chat about greater yellowlegs, otherwise known as twillicks. Next, a chat with Mark Hipfner from 25 years ago. Our next guest tonight is Mark Hipfner. Mark recently completed a PhD at Memorial University here in Newfoundland and has now left the province for a postdoc in Ottawa. While here, Mark studied the behavioral ecology of MERS, and on a future episode of Open Air, Rachel will be talking with Mark about MERS. But tonight, we hear about razorbills, a relative of MERS that we often overlook because of their much smaller numbers and less visible nesting habits. Razorbills in Newfoundland are known by the name Tinkers. I spoke with Mark for quite a while about these extremely handsome birds, so tonight you'll just hear part one of our conversation.
5: Well, razorbills are seabirds, very closely related to common and thick-billed MERS and dove geese as well, and of the subfamily Alcinae, they're probably the least known of the four species.
3: These four species, the Alcids, what common names would they go under?
5: Well, razorbills are locally called tinkers. Dove geese, I guess, are called bullbirds, and MERS are called turs here. Well, you would see razorbills pretty much anywhere you would see MERS around here, but they're far less numerous, so you're more likely to, you know, see lots of MERS and very few razorbills, and they're sort of easy to overlook when you see big flocks of MERS because they're just a lot less common and very similar in body shape and body form, so easily overlooked. In Newfoundland, anywhere you would find common MERS, you would certainly find razorbills. Lots nesting down at Cape St. Mary's, lots here in Whitless Bay. But whereas the center of distribution for common MERS would be here in probably in Whitless Bay and South Newfoundland, razorbills become more and more common the further north you go. So the center of razorbill distribution in this part of the world would be in South Labrador. Thick-billed MERS, again, are different. Their center of distributions are in high Arctic regions. So you should sort of have a shift in this part of the world from common MERS to thick-billed MERS as you move from south to north, and razorbills sort of span the range from here in Newfoundland up to northern Labrador. On a sort of global scale in the Atlantic, the center of distribution for razorbills would be Iceland, is where the really big colonies are.
3: So when you say the really large colonies, what kind of ballpark numbers are we talking that are there compared with here when you do find razorbills nesting?
5: Well, in Newfoundland and Labrador, the biggest razorbill colony is at the Gannet Islands in South Labrador, and we're talking about 10,000 breeding pairs or so. They're a lot less colonial in the sense of gathering in huge numbers than are either common or thick-billed MERs. Thick-billed MER colonies in the eastern Canadian Arctic can number 500,000 breeding pairs. Huge concentrations of common MERs at Funk Island. I'm sure that colony is in the hundreds of thousands of pairs. But razorbills just don't seem to gather in those sorts of numbers. They don't nest like MERs do. MERs typically nest very densely, shoulder to shoulder, you know, really packed on ledges, whereas razorbills tend to nest, you know, with sort of a meter or two between birds, and in that sense, they're less social or less colonial. You know, maybe they don't need to gather in those sorts of huge congregations like MERs do.
3: Do they nest on cliffs the same way that MERs do?
5: Razorbills are kind of interesting because they use a very wide variety of nesting habits compared to thick-billed or common MERs. They often nest in crevices, and in fact, that's probably sort of the natural type of breeding is in crevices among boulders. We see the occasional pair nest in earth burrows, which is really unusual. But they also do, some of them nest on ledges like MERs do, and in fact, where I've done research on razorbills up at the Gannet Islands, some of them actually nest right in among the MERs, which is pretty unusual. So they really are a lot different than MERs in terms of their use of nesting habitats.
3: What distinguishes them physically when you see them, say, if they're standing next to MERs? Like, what are the standout features?
5: Well, the first thing you'll probably notice is that they're shorter and smaller, but chunky. They're very chunky birds compared to MERs. A thin neck and a sort of a very big-looking head with a big, broad bill. When you see them on the water, the one thing that I always notice is the tail sort of sticks up above the body, and it looks quite pointed. And on the water, they just look sort of short and chunky with the big head and the pointy tail.
3: Are they vocal birds at all?
5: I would say they're less vocal than either common or thick-billed MERs. They sort of just have a very guttural, croaky sound. They're a lot less social at their nest sites than are especially common MERs, so I would guess that, you know, the vocal repertoire probably isn't as varied, or if it is, I certainly haven't seen anything to suggest that, you know, it's as varied as it is in common MERs.
3: So you say they're a seabird. What does their a year in their life kind of look like in terms of when they're at sea and when they're at a breeding colony and what they're doing in these places?
5: Like most seabirds, they spend their lives mainly at sea. The only time they come ashore is to breed. And in this part of the world, that means they show up at breeding colonies late May, early June, typically lay mid to late June. And they incubate their eggs for about a month, about 35 days on average. And then they spend about 18 or 20 days raising their chicks. And then once they leave with the chick, the rest of the year is spent at sea. So they're actually only ashore for, you know, 2 or 3 months of the year. So the bulk of the year of a razorbill is spent at sea.
3: So when they are at the colony during that period and they have this chick, what do they feed it? What kinds of constraints are they under?
5: Well, again, razorbills are a little bit different than common MERs or thick-billed MERs in that in this part of the world, the main prey item seems to be sand lance. But they also do feed their chicks a lot on capelin, which is an important species, obviously, for MERs in this part of the world as well. Overall, it seems like their diet is a little bit less varied than in MERs, and so the really big species are sand lance and capelins, and they don't seem to feed very heavily on sculpins and blennies and these other things that the MERs often come in to feed their chicks with.
3: How do they do this feeding? Are they pursuit divers, or what do they do?
5: Well, again, one of the characteristics of the family they belong to, the Alcids, are all wing-propelled divers. Their whole body plan sort of reflects a trade-off between, you know, what's a good body plan for being a diving bird versus what's a good plan for being a flying bird. And so, interestingly, MERs and razorbills actually have the heaviest wing loadings of any flying bird, which means the weight of their body in relation to the size of the wings, the body is very heavy. So this is a very good body plan for pursuing fish underwater, but it's not a particularly good body plan for flying in the air. So if you watch them fly, they're actually, you know, not the most efficient flyers. So, you know, this is probably the most important constraint acting on the foraging in these birds.
3: So when, like, when the in the breeding season, when the chick is ready to leave the colony, what happens then? Like, does the parent and the chick leave together with, like, that kind of a thing? And is the chick ready to fly, or?
5: Again, the chick is only at the site and fed by its parents for about 20 days, which is not very long for a bird that, in the case of razorbills, weighs about 750 grams, and in the case of murres, about 1 kilogram. So when the chick leaves, the chick is only about a quarter of its full adult size. This is a unique strategy found only in razorbills and murres. And when the chick is ready to go, it leaves the colony with its male parent. And the male parent feeds the chick at sea for a period of 6 or 8 or 10 weeks. Very little is known about this time spent at sea, where the father and the chick are together. But what happens is the chick leaves the colony, it can't fly. The male parent leaves with the chick, they sort of head off from the colony out to sea, and then the male parent undergoes a molt. So for the time they're at sea together, neither one of them can fly. And the male parent spends his time feeding the chick and raising it to its, you know, something approaching adult size. And at that point, the chick sort of takes off and begins life independent of its parents. In all the other alcids, or all the other Atlantic alcids anyway, when the chick leaves the colony, it's independent of its parents, so it's sort of grown to something approaching full adult size at the colony. So this is a really unusual strategy.
3: So is there any thoughts on that strategy, how that would evolve?
5: Well, more than likely, it's related to the inability of the parents to grow the chicks to full size at the colony. If you sort of plot the growth of a chick over the 3 weeks that it spends at the nest site, you find that it grows very rapidly for about the first 2 weeks or so, and then the rate of growth really slows down. And in the last few days before the chick leaves the colony, it's actually has quit gaining mass. It's continuing to develop in other ways. It's growing its feathers and probably developing in other ways. But obviously there wouldn't be much future either for the chick or for its parents if the chick were just to stay there. More than likely what has really favored the evolution of a strategy like this is the inability of the parents to provide enough food at the chick for it to continue growing. So a better strategy just becomes, okay, well, you know, let's get developed as much as we need to, you know, get away from here and get out to sea where you essentially are living among your food. So, you know, once they reach that stage, the constraints on provisioning are gone. So it's a matter of really taking the chick out to its food source rather than continuing to bring food into the chick at the colony.
3: So what are the challenges then? Like, they're swimming away from the colony, headed, I guess, for the open ocean. And if they're having to swim, it's probably going to take them a while to get to a place where foraging conditions are significantly different from where they're coming from, I guess. Is this a time of, like, large mortality, or what are the main challenges that the young bird faces between starting life and reaching adult reproductive maturity?
5: The first thing to say is there's virtually nothing known about the life of a young razorbill or a young murre between the time they leave the colony and the time they first return, which is a period of about 2 or 3 years. There's just very little known about what goes on during that time. Based on the time when banded birds have been recovered, I mean banded young birds have been recovered, more than likely the period of highest mortality is in that period, you know, just soon after the chick leaves the colony. And there's been a lot of thinking on, you know, what sort of ecological factors might favor the evolution of a strategy like this, where the chick leaves the colony within just a very short time of hatching and is sort of raised basically at sea. But it seems to me that the first thing, or the first and most obvious condition, is that the food supply has to be stable and predictable during this period of development, because neither the chick nor the parent can fly. So if food was hard to find during this time, you know, this would be a non-starter. There's no way a strategy like this could have evolved. So I think that's the first thing, is that feeding conditions at sea would have to be good during the period of development at sea in order for a strategy like this to evolve. And this sort of throws thinking on the relationship between birds and their food supply up in the air, because in most birds, the food supply is thought to be very strongly seasonal and very predictable, so that, you know, there's a big peak in food abundance in the summer, and then it's always thought that, you know, food supply after that time is disappearing. But I don't think this can be true for these birds that are taking their chicks out to sea at such a young age, because I think under conditions like that, the evolution of a strategy where, you know, a flightless adult bird and a flightless chick are out there on the bobbing about on the surface of the ocean, it's just, there's no way a strategy like that could evolve under conditions like that.
3: So I guess that's where diving really comes into its own, because do you know anything about how deep they can dive? Like what their kind of foraging universe would be?
5: Well, razorbills aren't the divers thick-billed MERS are. We know that thick-billed MERS can dive as deep as 210 or 220 meters. Common MERS probably not so deep, I think it's thought that razorbills are, you know, maximum diving depth of 100 or 120 meters, which is obviously deep enough to get down to, you know, lots of prey on the bottom of the ocean. I guess the other thing that might be important is during the time they're at sea, probably the range of food items that they can feed on is greatly increased, because for an adult bird to feed its chick at the nest, it's only worthwhile for it to come in with fairly large items. I mean, it's not worth coming in with, you know, a shrimp here or that sort of thing. So when the two birds are out at sea together, probably the range of profitable food items is increased, and I think this is probably also very important.
3: You can be snacking all the time.
5: That's right. And, you know, when the chick is at the colony, that's not true, because it's not worthwhile for the parents to come in with, you know, three or four really small things. So when the chick is at the colony, they're probably having to feed the chick on larger sand lance and larger capelin. But yeah, once they're at sea, it's probably a matter of, you know, snacking.
3: So they head out to sea, and eventually the chick can fly itself, and they separate. Do we know anything about the winter distribution of razorbills in the North Atlantic?
5: Until quite recently, I think that very little was known. Certainly around Newfoundland, you can see razorbills anytime during the winter. But it seems that most of the birds in this part of the world overwinter down in the Gulf of the St. Lawrence. And in fact, in the winter, it seems that the birds seem to have a very clumped distribution. So biologists just in the last few winters have seen huge numbers of razorbills clumped in just very small part of the world down there. And this is actually quite a concern, because when you've got such a large proportion of the Northwest Atlantic population of a species overwintering in a very small, very contained area like that, it makes them very susceptible to things like oil spills and these sorts of disasters that could affect huge numbers of birds, you know, within a very small scale. So until just recently, I don't think people knew much about the winter distributions of razorbills, but I think within the last couple of years, we found out a lot more about that.
3: How did we find that out?
5: There was actually a graduate student at University of New Brunswick, I think, who sort of came across huge numbers of razorbills, and when he sort of started counting up and, you know, how many are here, realized, you know, this must be a huge proportion of all the razorbills that are, you know, occupy the Northwest Atlantic. So
3: so a fortuitous at-sea observation.
5: Absolutely. And I think until then, you know, just very little was known about where razorbills were overwintering. So this, you know, again, raises obvious conservation concerns.
3: Thank you to Mark Kipner for enlightening us on the ways of razorbills. This was part one of a long interview with Mark. More to come in the next episode of Open Air, Natural History Radio from Newfoundland and Labrador, as we continue to explore our archive from 25 years ago.
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7: 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One show that plays music from the 50s to the 80s, the vinyl era. 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

welcome to an episode of Rare Air, an audio series about wildlife species at risk in Newfoundland and Labrador. This installment of Rare Air brings you Ballad of the Beachy Birds, a cycle of traditional melodies with lyrics specially written to profile the piping plover on the west coast of Newfoundland. The songs are performed by students of St. James Elementary School in Port-au-Basque. Narration by Antonia Francis.

0: Woke one morning and the days began again. Looked out and started to sing again, begin again.
1: Oh, spring. Newfoundland's west coast was warming up for the beachy birds of spring to come and lay their eggs and raise their chicks. Soon after, on a bright sunny day, some kids from Portobello was roaming along the shore when one of them saw a small, pale, beachy bird with a black band across its chest. Could it be the rare bird they heard so much about? Could it be a piping plover?
2: Did you ever see a bird like that? Did you ever see a bird like that? A bird quite like that. Fly this way and that way. Fly this way and that way. Did you ever see a bird like that? A bird quite like that.
3: With a black band across his chest, across his chest, across his chest. With a black band across his chest, yes, across his chest. Not two bands, just one band, not two bands, just one. Did you ever see a bird like that? A bird quite like that.
1: Well, I saw a bird a bit like that once, but it had two bands across its chest. Not just one.
0: Well, I did see a bird a bit like that, a bit like that, a bit like that. Well, I did see a bird a bit like that, but not quite like that. Well, the other one had two bands, had two bands, had two bands. Well, the other bird had two bands go right across her chest.
1: That wasn't a piping plover.
2: Was a killdeer, a killdeer, a killdeer. It was not a piping plover, but a killdeer it was. Cause a killdeer has two bands, has two bands, has two. And a piping plover only has one band, just one.
1: Isn't the killdeer bigger than a piping plover? Yes, I think it is.
2: And the killdeer is a bigger bird, a bigger bird, a bigger bird.

0: Well, this other bird was a darker bird and had a black mask.
1: A black mask.

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The killdeer has two bands and is bigger. And the semi-pollinated plover looks like a dark bandit compared to the piping plover. Some people say semi-pollinated plovers look like a color of wet sand, and the piping plover is the color of dry sand. Unless they're moving, they're really, really hard to see.

0: pink clover. 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I know those biologists. They seem to have special names for everything. I wonder if the piping clover has one of those scientific names too.
1: I'm a piping clover, I got another name. Charadrius melotus, either one, it's all the same. When I'm on the beach, you'll see me run, blowing in the wind and having lots of fun. Blowing in the wind and having lots of fun.
0: Charadrius melotus. 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What a beautiful name. I wonder if there's going to be more show up for the summer. Where have they been all winter anyway?

0: drifting in from Cuba when they come. They'll be drifting in from Cuba singing Hola, Senorita. They'll be drifting in from Cuba when they come.
1: Wow, Cuba. They speak Spanish there. I know people from Newfoundland who went there for winter vacation. I think they actually went there to lay on the beaches. I wonder if they saw any piping plovers.

up. Since Lewisburg left at the end of last summer, the beaches sure have changed. Sometimes the wind blew like the dickens, and when there was no ice on the beach, the waves came right on up, over everywhere. At least the summer is a bit calmer. But boy, those birds must be tired when they get here, coming all the way from Cuba even.

Yep, pretty tired. Back in Newfoundland, they sleep like babies. And some of them hear this lullaby. And their French name, Pluvier Siffler. That's what the French plovers they met Dansel used to call them. They were birds they met down there from the Magdalen Islands. They were the French birds that called them Pluvier Siffler. Oh my, time to go to sleep.

0: some of the birds that showed up for the summer found mates and laid eggs. They had to keep the eggs warm by sitting on them all the time. If they didn't let them get too cold and no predators stole them, the eggs hatched out chicks. And before you could say, Michael Finnegan, there were chicks running around the beach.
1: Three small chicks, three small chicks. See what they ate, see what they ate. They all went looking for bugs and worms this

0: hungry chicks, three hungry chicks, froze in their tracks, froze in their tracks. They had to stop eating when people came by. They got so scared that they thought they would die. Their mother called sharply to freeze and be sly. Three hungry chicks, three hungry chicks, three hiding chicks, three hiding chicks, waiting for people to pass, waiting for people to pass, needing their word to be feeding all day so they can grow up and buy alfalfa and migrate to the south for the winter to stay. Three hiding chicks, three hiding chicks.
1: Yep, they were hidden all right. They just blended right in with the sand. Only trouble was they couldn't eat like that. Hiding chicks are hungry chicks.
0: Three waiting chicks, froze in their tracks, froze in their tracks. As Bill Sue and Spat ran along down the beach, they had no idea there were birds in the bridge. If they seen them, they think they were cute as a peach. Three waiting chicks.
1: Finally, the people had passed on down the beach, and the chicks began to feed again. What a relief. There's so much eating to do to stay warm and grow big before they can fly south. They didn't have too much time to waste, just standing around, getting cold.
0: Three hungry chicks, heaved a big sigh, heaved a big sigh. They scurried about and started to feed. They might be small, but they have a great need to go from so small to be getting quite tall. Three hungry chicks,
1: they ate happily for a while, but then the weather turned cold. The wind came licking right in off the water.
0: Three shivering chicks, how the wind licks, how the wind licks. It blows so cold and they need to keep warm so they eat all they can in this cold chilly morn. You gotta get big before autumn comes on. Three shivering chicks.
1: But cold as it was, by eating continuously, they would be able to stay warm. And soon, they were having a grand time and getting used to their wind.
0: Three small chicks, started to relax. Pippet just poked his beak into the ground. With the back of the June came a girl-sized sound. They all looked up scared and towards the dew mound. Three small chicks.
1: Uh-oh. An ATV driven by a little old lady from Port au Bass that loved to drive along the shore. What is harmless is that little old lady was. Her ATV was loud, and the tires was humongous.
0: Three scared chicks, froze in their tracks, froze in their tracks. From the Denver Mary Max ATV, the biggest machine that you ever did see, and Mary Max's face was lit right up with glee. Three scared chicks. Miss Mary Mac flew down the track on her ATV. The beach to see. She drove so fast, the view flew past. So did the birds and all their words.

0: Netflix.
1: Mary Mac loved to feel the wind in her hair as she raced down the beach. She got so happy and the wind made tears in her eyes so she couldn't see the little birds that she flew past. And with the noise of her ATV, she didn't hear the mother peeping at her chicks to free.

0: had run over the chicks, but she had no idea.
1: Her ATV was quick as a bee.
2: Rotting on the beach, they stopped and they squished and they blew into the weeds. They'll never go up and come back here to breed. Marionette dancing, they won't know what they'll need. Three flat chicks, three flat chicks.
3: Mary Mac never wanted to drive over the little chicks, but they wouldn't get out of the way, and she didn't see them, and so now there they were, gone.
2: Three less chicks tried really hard their population to save from the brink, but now it's just closer to going extinct. It's hard to flourish when numbers they sink.
4: Three less chicks.
5: Three dead chicks. Didn't want to die.
6: They worked, fought, and struggled to stay alive. But existence for birds on the beach can be dry.
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5: Three dead chicks.
3: There were other birds on the beach that summer who had better luck. As the chicks got bigger, they prepared to fly away for their first winter down south. The winters in Newfoundland were just too harsh. And so long and hard as the journey south would be, it was better than trying to survive on a Newfoundland beach in winter. But time was passing. They had some practicing to do.

When the birds laugh at the end of the summer, Michael Finnegan looked out his window and wondered what would become of him. He was so scarce, the little piping plovers, and he did love to see them. They made the beach alive in a way it wouldn't be if they were gone.

0: You've been listening to Ballad of the Beachy Birds. New lyrics for traditional melodies were written by myself, Janet Russell, with help from Rachel Bryant, Meryl Francis, and Antonia Francis. Musical direction by Shelley Whitehorn and Sandra LaRich. Students of St. James Elementary School in Port-au-Basque performed the songs. Narration by Antonia Francis. Thank you for joining us here at Open Air Natural History Radio from Newfoundland and Labrador as we continue our deep dive into our archive from 25 years ago. Thank you.
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1: Howdy, howdy, howdy, folks. It is finally July. The weather is fine. It's here, at least here in St. John's, Newfoundland. I don't know where it is where you are, but the weather is fine where I am right now. My name is Brad. 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

Howdy, howdy, folks. Welcome back to an all-new edition of the Weekday Prepper Club. I'm your helpless host, Brad, here doing a little at-home session this evening. It's a little warm in the studio, so I decided to just take a little breather here this evening. Actually, it's a little warm where I am this evening here. I'm on my couch. It's about 28 degrees inside. Oof, tough to complain, though. A week ago, I was talking about absolutely freezing and the power bill still being huge in May and June. And here we are a week later, just sweating to the oldies here. Boy, oh boy, I'm sweating. It is warm. I do not have a wardrobe for this. But all the same, hope you're enjoying this unseasonably warm St. John's weather, whatever it is you're doing for yourself on this Sunday evening. Of course, Weekday Prepper Club here every Sunday evening from 7 to 8 p.m. here on 93.5 CHMR FM or CHMR.ca if you want to stream it outside of the metro area. Of course, follow the show as well throughout the week on Instagram at the Weekday Prepper Club or at Weekday Prepper Club, rather. I'll always take your requests, your thoughts, your concerns, your questions. If you want to come on the show to promote something or talk about anything, hit me up. Let's do it. I'm always happy to meet up, and we can do a little pre-record, or you can pop on into the studio with me live, whatever you're feeling. Love helping out some pals and local peeps with their local things. Whatever it is I can do for you. I'm going to try to get a few more guests on the show. Shout out to Kelsey Arsenal for coming on there a few weeks ago to promote her latest single, Branches, which make sure you check that out. Branches is available streaming now on Spotify, streaming on Apple Music, wherever songs are available. And stay tuned for her album, full-length record, debut album, Gallery Walls, coming a little bit later this year. Kelsey Arsenal. What a voice. Pretty incredible. And in the meantime, of course, always trying to promote as much local music as I can, so I'm always happy to hear from you fine musicians out there. I'm trying to do some tunes of my own here lately. That might have been a tune of mine you heard opening up the show. Maybe it was, maybe it wasn't. I don't know. I'm putting the show together and after this. I'm going to make a note of that. Maybe I should play one of my own songs. I'm going to open this show and make a note there. You will have already heard this, so this is redundant. I'm talking to myself here. Open the show with one of your songs. There you go. All right. So the song you just heard in that case was one of my songs. As I'm, this is the Terminator timeline here. We're going in reverse. You get to hear the show being put together after the fact. And my cat is up. She's going to come out and join me right now while we're recording. Knew I was going to wake her up from her little nap there because I'm talking too loud. Hey, Zell. What you doing? You want to say anything to the fine people out there in Radioland, or are you just going to enjoy the treats that I had put there? Okay, yeah, that's treats. So she wants to play. We're going to go have a little play. You guys stay tuned. We got lots of Weekday Prepper Club coming up here this evening, every Sunday evening from 7 to 8 p.m. on 93.5 CHMR FM. 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

0: me, honestly, my boy, don't you think it's rather unwise to continue this philanthropic enterprise? This inquiry that's costing you $1 million a year?
1: You're right, Mr. Thatcher. I did lose $1 million last year. I expect to lose $1 million this year. I expect to lose $1 million next year. You know, Mr. Thatcher, at the rate of $1 million a year, I'll have to close this place in 60 years.

Prepper Club. I'm your helpless host, Brad. I'm here every Wednesday evening from 7 to 8 p.m. on 93.5 CHMR-FM. Nice rainy mid-September evening out there. Hope you don't have anywhere to go, nowhere to drive. Hope you just get to stay in and kick your feet up and get your fall started. I'm going to be doing a little trivia this evening and probably kicking my feet up later, doing a little laundry, trying to get myself ready so that when that weekend comes, I am ready, baby. I'm ready to settle in, ready to sink into the couch, ready to just do goodbye, Brad, and give him the relaxation and downtime that he so desperately needs. To be honest with you, I'm not even that physically exhausted, just a little mentally tired. You know, it's pretty good. I'm sleeping well, but just your brain's tired after all day. Still feeling good, but just tired and feeling lazy. And I think the short days aren't helping either. And, you know, that works on both ends, unfortunately. It's tough to get out of bed in the morning and get going, get that first coffee in you, and then you're fired up. But it's also kind of tough to, I don't know, get to the end of the day. By the time the sun starts setting out around 6 o'clock or so, I'm starting to really feel drained. I'm really feeling worn down. Hey, that's my glasses off the wire. Folks, if you're familiar with the Weekday Prepper Club, of course, you know we're here every Wednesday to tell you to be good to yourself, remind you of why it's good to be kind to the people around you and how that can benefit you. 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I think we did have a site, WPCFM.com. Who knows? 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Only one way to find out. 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But check out the Instagram for sure, WPCFM. We're always happy to hear from you, happy to gather your thoughts, happy to learn a little bit more about you, and most importantly, here to take your requests. And of course, if you're a local artist and you want to get some music up and running and on the air, hit me up, because I'm always looking for things to add to the playlist. Like this local jam here, we got Greta and the Goldfish here off the wonderful, amazing, immaculate release, Harbor Graceless, the resurrection of Humpty Dumpty.

0: 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We'll be right back.
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1: They call me Cuba Pete. I'm the king of the rumba beat. 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
2: Ah, yes, it is me, Newfoundland Brad, and you're listening to the Weekday Prepper Club. Welcome back to the show, everybody. I'm here every Wednesday evening from 7 to 8? 7 to 8 here on 93.5 CHMR FM. Another rainy September evening it is out there. But I hope you're making the best of it, whatever that looks like for you. For me, it's going to be some fun hanging with the cat, doing some laundry, and playing some trivia with my pals. And that's all a man could want in this world. What more could a man want? I'm the luckiest boy there is. And I get to go hang out with my buds and be wrong at questions. Boy, I can't wait. Let's listen to a little bit of Joel Plaskett Emergency here. Ah, yes, this brings me back to 2010 at the Breezeway. What a show.

little bit of the Times there off their epic album, Car Songs. That's Lobotomy. And before that, we have Fashionable People with the Joel Plaskett Emergency. I really miss Joel Plaskett. I had such a soft spot for Joel Plaskett. It really just reminds me of being in my early 20s, to be honest with you. And I love thinking about it. Boy, does it make me feel good. I'm getting old, but man, you enjoy looking back. It's fun to be able to look back. Be grateful for it. Taking a little breather. Enjoy some more music up to the top of the hour here, folks. Weekday Prepper Club.

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